he needed another opera to make money quickly. Wagner turned to an ancient tale originating in Norse and French cultures of the 12th and 13th centuries, fascinated by the story's depiction of a love so strong it overpowers life itself. A few years earlier, Wagner and his wife had moved to Zurich, where the composer had a passionate affair with his landlord's wife, Mathilde Wesendonck, providing a real-world grounding for the themes on which he based this new opera, Tristan und Isolde. What you're about to hear is the prelude to the opera, connecting directly to the final scene, the Liebestod, or Love Death, when Isolde literally wills herself out of existence after Tristan dies in her arms. And now coming on stage is conductor Esa-Pekka Salonen. And this Boston Symphony Orchestra concert will begin with Wagner's prelude in Liebestod from Tristan und Isolde from WCRB.

0: That's the Prelude and Liebestod from Richard Wagner's opera Tristan und Isolde, performed in concert here at Tanglewood by the Boston Symphony Orchestra and conductor Esa-Pekka Salonen. It is the sort of the ultimate expression of love through music, very much inspired by the composer's affair with Matilda Wesendonck, but also a piece that really broke through and upended musical language of its time. Also, it turns out that it is one of the pieces that was performed in the fourth ever concert by the Boston Symphony at Tanglewood, part of an all-Wagner program led by Serge Koussevitzky in 1937. It also included the overture to Rienzi, Ride of the Valkyries from Die Walküre, and many other pieces. But the Prelude and Liebestod from Tristan und Isolde, always an incredibly powerful, emotional piece. I'm Brian McCreath, and after some changes to the stage here at the Shed, this Boston Symphony Orchestra concert will continue with the Symphony No. 7 by Jean Sibelius. At first glance, there may not be much that would naturally connect Wagner's and Sibelius's music, but when I talked with Esa-Pekka Salonen, he said that while that is not really a connection on the material level, their expression goes in the same direction. He also told me a story that offers its own kind of connection between these two composers.
1: Sibelius was planning to write his own opera, and there was a libretto already, and it was supposed to be an adaptation of the Kalevala, the Finnish national story about the creation of the boat as an idea, like the first ever boat. So he was ready to start. He went to Germany, heard Tristan, and I think Lohengrin, and wrote to his fiancée, Aino, said, opera, not for me. So he was just scared. I can imagine that the young composers of that period, like the late 19th century, Wagner must have been an absolutely colossal figure. And somehow to have the guts to go into the same field as the Grand Master must have been a really kind of scary thing. So he gave up on opera, and he never wrote one. So in a way, Wagner and Sibelius, there's a connection that is kind of a little bizarre.
0: That's the conductor of this concert, Esa-Pekka Salonen. The Symphony No. 7 is the last of Sibelius' symphonies, and at around 20 minutes, his shortest as well. Through the course of its single movement, it distills and concentrates the signature dramatic sweep, drama, and slow burn of Sibelius' orchestral voice. And now coming back on stage is conductor Esa-Pekka Salonen to continue this Boston Symphony Orchestra concert at Tanglewood with the Symphony No. 7 by Jean Sibelius from WCRB.

0: You just heard the Symphony No. 7 by John Sibelius, performed in concert here at Tanglewood by the Boston Symphony Orchestra, and conductor Esa Pekka Salonen, who immediately asked Toby Oft, principal trombone, to stand, as the trombone is the thematic anchor for the Symphony No. 7 by Sibelius. A piece that, like so much of Sibelius' music, is somehow rooted in the Nordic landscape from which he comes. His biographer at one point recalled, "One day I mentioned the impression which always takes hold of me when returning to Finland across the Baltic, the first forebodings of our country being given us by low reddish granite rocks." Yes, Sibelius answered. And when we see those granite rocks, we know why we're able to treat the orchestra as we do. John Sibelius' Seventh Symphony, performed here at Tanglewood. I mentioned before that Wagner's Prelude and Liebestod was performed very early in the BSO's time at Tanglewood, and it was only a couple of days after that that Serge Koussevitzky, conducted this piece here at Tanglewood for its first performance here in the Berkshires. Well, stay with us. Beethoven's Emperor Concerto with soloist Yefim Bronfman is still ahead in this WCRB broadcast of the Boston Symphony Orchestra, coming to you from the Koussevitzky Music Shed at Tanglewood.
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I'm Brian McCreath from WCRB Classical Radio Boston. After a short intermission, this Boston Symphony Orchestra concert led by Esa-Pekka Salonen continues with Beethoven's Piano Concerto No. 5, the Emperor Concerto, with soloist Yefim Bronfman. 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Coming up on Monday evening, the conductor of this concert, Esa-Pekka Salonen, leads the Tanglewood Music Center Orchestra in a performance of Béla Bartók's Concerto for Orchestra. It's part of a program that also includes Ravel's Le Tombeau de Couperin and Debussy's La Mer, three amazing pieces. Then, in just over 2 weeks, on Sunday, August 16th, the Tanglewood Music Center Orchestra will be here at the Shed for a concert conducted by Marin Alsop, with a program anchored by Gustav Mahler's Symphony No. 5. 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And as we look forward to Mahler's music in that program, here's another work by the same composer. This is the second movement of Mahler's Symphony No. 2, the Resurrection Symphony. Seiji Ozawa leads the Boston Symphony Orchestra.

0: 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And Gustav Mahler's Symphony No. 5 is part of a Tanglewood Music Center Orchestra concert on August 16th, led by conductor Marin Alsop. 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And stay with us. Beethoven's Emperor Concerto with soloist Yefim Bronfman is still ahead in this WCRB broadcast of the Boston Symphony Orchestra, coming to you from the Koussevitzky Music Shed at Tanglewood.
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0: Welcome back to Tanglewood. I'm Brian McCreath from WCRB Classical Radio Boston, and this Boston Symphony Orchestra concert led by Esa-Pekka Salonen will continue in just a few minutes with Beethoven's Piano Concerto No. 5, the Emperor Concerto. One of the major parts of Esa-Pekka Salonen's tenure as music director of the Los Angeles Philharmonic was the orchestra's move to a new concert hall, Walt Disney Hall, designed by architect Frank Gehry. The process led to a deep friendship between the two of them, and after Gehry died last December, I asked Esa-Pekka Salonen what he learned from one of the most prominent architects of our time.
1: It's very difficult to put in words, but we had numerous conversations about music and architecture and art and so on. And of course, there's this almost like a cliche that architecture is frozen music. And it's kind of valid, but there's the main difference. And this is Frank who kind of made it clear to me that normally it's the composer and the performers who create the timeline in music, i.e. the direction. And also the timeline is a one-way street. You cannot go back in a live performance. And so the composer basically is in charge of time. Whereas in a space, like an architectural space, the timeline is actually created by the observer themselves. So their movement in that space creates that timeline, which of course is fundamentally different because you can go back, which you never can in music. And that's the similarity and the major difference. But many other things Frank was telling me about chaos, how useful chaos is, and how the most interesting things happen when there's order and sometimes preconceived order, and then you kind of break the order with something that comes from the sort of chaotic part of the mind. And in that zone, most interesting things happen. And he did mention Beethoven as a model. And very true, some of the most memorable moments of any music are these sudden turns in Beethoven's music when you think, okay, this is how it's going to go, and then all of a sudden it does something that completely pulls the rug. So my years of conversations with Frank, lots of dinners, quite a bit of wine, have been some of the most important, fundamentally important moments in my life. And I'm forever grateful.
0: That's Esa-Pekka Salonen reflecting on his long friendship with the late Frank Gehry. As Jan Swofford writes in his notes for this concert, Beethoven's career was intimately bound up with the keyboard. From his teens in Bonn as a budding soloist to his years as a composer pianist in Vienna, he was part of the first generation to grow up playing the piano, which had only recently replaced the harpsichord and was evolving rapidly. As a performer, Beethoven was celebrated for the power and velocity of his playing, the brilliance of his ornaments, including double and triple trills, and above all, the fire and imagination of his improvisations. He wrote his first four piano concertos for himself, but by the premiere of his fourth in 1807, his hearing was so seriously atrophied and his career as a virtuoso was coming to an end. So, he never played the Piano Concerto No. 5. The majestic quality that gained the concerto its nickname is sometimes credited to the influence of the composer's friend and patron, Archduke Rudolf, and his exalted position. He was brother of the emperor. The more likely reason for its tone is simply that Beethoven had written nothing like it, and he wanted maximum variety from his output in any given genre. And now coming on stage are pianist Yefim Bronfman and conductor Esa-Pekka Salonen to continue this Boston Symphony Orchestra concert at Tanglewood with Beethoven's Piano Concerto No. 5, the Emperor Concerto from WCRB.

the Piano Concerto No. 5, the Emperor Concerto by Ludwig van Beethoven, performed in concert here at Tanglewood by soloist Yefim Bronfman, the Boston Symphony Orchestra, and conductor Esa-Pekka Salonen. Yefim Bronfman, known as FEMA to so many around the world, a favorite here at Tanglewood, and indeed this audience in the Kuzovitsky Music Shed is on its feet, offering a standing ovation for our musicians. Esa-Pekka Salonen and Yefim Bronfman now arms together, bowing towards the audience as all the musicians of the Boston Symphony stand to greet this applause. Esa-Pekka Salonen and Yefim Bronfman go back quite a ways. They were nominated. In fact, they won a Grammy Award together in 1997 when Esa-Pekka Salonen conducted the Los Angeles Philharmonic in a recording of the three piano concertos by Béla Bartók with Yefim Bronfman as soloist. Yefim Bronfman now walking back on stage. And you can hear the reception for him. One of the most beloved of the soloists who regularly play with the Boston Symphony. An utterly charming presence backstage. Very good friends with many of the musicians. And you can tell that the audience really love him as well. He first performed with the Boston Symphony in 1989, and the conductor for that performance at Symphony Hall was Eric Leinsdorf. He played the Coronation Concerto by Mozart, the Mozart Piano Concerto No. 26. And in 2014, he was the soloist with Christoph von Dohnányi conducting of all five Beethoven piano concertos in the space of just over a week. Two of the concertos, numbers one and two, in two performances of three and four, and three performances of the Emperor Concerto, which you just heard, and the Triple Concerto. Esa-Pekka Salonen with Yefim Bronfman now back on stage, bowing to the audience. And in more recent times, Yefim Bronfman was the soloist in Alexander Scriabin's Prometheus Poem of Fire during the Kuzovitsky celebrations of 2024. I talked to him and he said it was the hardest thing he's ever played, actually. A wild piece by Scriabin, the Poem of Fire, Prometheus. But Yefim Bronfman, more than capable of performing that piece as well as many others. He's performed the Rachmaninoff's Third Piano Concerto, as well as many other works with the Boston Symphony. He's coming back on stage now. And this audience is very enthusiastic once again. And Yefim Bronfman will offer an encore.

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0: as they're really called, to Clara Schumann. And now Yefim Bronfman is back on stage, bowing to the audience, which remain enthusiastic, as you can hear. The musicians of the Boston Symphony also applauding for their friend, Fema Bronfman. Liszt dedicating this to Clara Schumann, one of the great pianists of her day, and now this Tanglewood audience experiencing one of the great pianists of our day in the Paganini Etude No. 2 by Franz Liszt. Well, stay with us. There is more ahead in this Boston Symphony Orchestra broadcast that's coming to you from the Koussevitzky Music Shed at Tanglewood.
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Yefim Bronfman with a brilliant encore, really flashy, fiery encore. That was the Etude number 2, the Paganini Etude number 2 by Franz Liszt, inspired by Paganini's Caprice number 17, collection of pieces that Franz Liszt wrote after hearing Paganini perform at one point and found out that, well, maybe I could be the Paganini of the piano, and Franz Liszt went that route. Music history was changed. And in fact, he dedicated the Grand Etudes de Paganini

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I'm Brian McCreath from WCRB Classical Radio Boston. 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Next week, cellist Yo-Yo Ma curates and performs in a series of concerts over the course of several days here at Tanglewood. It's a series called We the People, Our Shared Past, Present, and Future. One event features historian Heather Cox Richardson and Brian Stevenson, the founder of the Equal Justice Initiative. And another is a concert by the BSO Cello Section with Yo-Yo Ma. For more information about being here in person for all of the We the People concerts and events, and hearing the BSO's Friday, Saturday, and Sunday concerts that week on the radio and online, start at classical.org/Tanglewood. Yo-Yo Ma has been a major fixture of Tanglewood seasons for years, usually going well beyond guest appearances with the Boston Symphony. One of his projects over the last several years has been Beethoven for Three, reimagining the composer's symphonies in a chamber music setting. Here's part of the most recent recording to emerge from that project. This is Shai Wozner's arrangement of the finale from Beethoven's Symphony No. 1. Emmanuel Axe is the pianist, Leonidas Kavakos is the violinist, and the cellist is Yo-Yo Ma.

That's part of a recording released just last year, the finale from Beethoven's Symphony No. 1, arranged for piano trio by Shai Wozner and performed by pianist Emmanuel Ax, violinist Leonidas Kavakos, and cellist Yo-Yo Ma. It's part of that ensemble's Beethoven for Three series of recordings. Yo-Yo Ma is the curator of an entire week of concerts and events here at Tanglewood beginning tomorrow, August 1st. For more information about this entire summer season in the Berkshires, start at classical.org/Tanglewood. Well, earlier in this broadcast, you heard Esa-Pekka Salonen conduct the Seventh Symphony by Jean Sibelius. Finnish composer's music has been central to the BSO's artistic identity for decades, literally going back to BSO music director Serge Koussevitsky's collaborations with him. And that's why it was not insignificant that in his first season as music director of the BSO, Andras Nelsons also conducted Sibelius's music, and it's a performance you're hearing now. This is the conclusion of the Symphony No. 2 by Jean Sibelius. Andras Nelsons leads the Boston Symphony Orchestra.

0: The conclusion of the Symphony No. 2 by Jean Sibelius, recorded during the first Boston Symphony season led by Andras Nelsons as the BSO's music director in 2014. WCRB and the Boston Symphony would like to thank the many generous donors who make these Tanglewood concerts possible. 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The audio producer is Antonio Oliart-Ross, and the recording engineer is Nick Squire with assistance from Cole Barber. Thank you to Jan Devereaux and Rena Cohen of the Boston Symphony Press Office, Robert Kurzinger and Jim Connolly of the BSO Publications Department, Director of Orchestra Personnel Nolan Welch, Artistic Administrator Eric Valliere, Vice President for Production Jake Morchel, and the entire BSO and Tanglewood staff for all their help with these broadcasts. I'm Brian McCreath. Thank you for joining us for the Boston Symphony Orchestra at Tanglewood from WCRB Classical Radio Boston and GBH Music.
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2: Lincoln scholar Harold Holzer brings out the big guns.
3: Edmund Wilson said that alone among American presidents, Abraham Lincoln could have been a famous writer of a non-political kind. And Harriet Beecher Stowe said, His words deserve to be inscribed in letters of gold.
2: Lincoln as writer, orator, town car. Two out of three. Coming up on Person, Place, Thing.
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0: I'm Andy Cohen with Person, Place, Thing. Here's a person, Thomas Hart Benton, a Missouri senator from 1821 to 1851. One of the profiles in Profiles in Courage, the book President Kennedy pretended to write. Among Benton's accomplishments, being expelled from college for theft, promoting Manifest Destiny, and fighting two duels with the same guy. You know, if you do things right the first time. Dueling was a feature of American politics through the middle of the 19th century. Henry Clay fought one, Hamilton and Burr, Andrew Jackson fought a dozen and killed a guy. In 1817, Benton called attorney Charles Lucas a puppy. Lucas demanded satisfaction. They met on Bloody Island opposite St. Louis and fought with pistols, each wounding the other. 6 weeks later, they met again at the same spot. This time, Benton killed Lucas. 6 weeks after that, that was pretty much it. In that era, President Kennedy might have objected to my suggesting he's a plagiarist and challenged me to a duel, but he's long dead, shot by an assassin, another feature of American politics. I like to approach my guests obliquely, not talking directly about them, but about a person, a place, and a thing of their choosing. This time that guest is Harold Holzer, Manhattan Borough historian, Lincoln scholar, and director of Roosevelt House, where we spoke about his person, Abraham Lincoln, considered as a writer.
1: Edmund Wilson said that alone among American presidents, Abraham Lincoln could have been a famous writer of a non-political kind.
0: I think of him as writing oratory, but did he write for publication?
1: He did. He wrote anonymously and pseudonymously for publications. Usually,
0: romance novels like Stacey, what's her name?
1: No.
0: Stacey Abrams?
1: No, he wrote sarcastic political taunts. Directed against Democrats, 19th century Democrats. One so virulently sarcastic and anti-Irish, as it happened, that the object of the derision... Oh, by the way, he co-authored it with his one-time fiancé, Mary Todd, with whom he was trying to rekindle a relationship. So he said, well, let's write together.
0: Let's write some anti-democratic screeds.
1: Let's write some screeds.
0: Usually that gets the ladies. I don't know if you've had that experience.
1: Skip to the end, they got engaged again.
0: Yeah.
1: And he stood her up, had stood her up at the altar. Anyway, they wrote this screed about the state auditor, and the state auditor marched, and it was published in the Springfield newspapers. The state auditor marched into the editor's office and said, I demand to know who wrote this article. It's defamatory. And Lincoln said to the editor, give my name. Don't give Mary's name. And this guy, James Shields, challenged Lincoln to a duel. And they went off to a place called Bloody Island, on the Missouri side of the Mississippi River, where dueling was legal. And as the challenged party, Lincoln chose the weapon, and he chose broadswords. And he then practiced by shearing off the branches of low-hanging branches of trees. And Mr. Shields said, maybe we ought to just forget this whole thing. Yeah.
0: Wow.
1: So that was one of the effects of Lincoln's writing of a non-political, well, kind of quasi-political kind. He also wrote poetry.
0: Yeah.
1: And hoped it could be published. It wasn't. About a bear hunt and a sort of a maudlin visit to his Indiana home.
0: So those poems still exist.
1: They do.
0: We could avoid reading them specifically.
1: Just look up My Childhood Home, I've Seen Again. I See Again.
0: Bad poetry. To become a writer, you have to be a reader, right? Wouldn't you say?
1: Absolutely.
0: So, what did he read?
1: Again, it was very limited until his stepmother came into his life. She brought not only furniture, which was a first, but also books. She brought the King James Bible, and Lincoln read it until he knew a good deal of it by heart and could inject biblical passages into his speeches and letters.
2: I had an ignorant wish that it was going to be the King James Version of the Bible, because even I know that Lincoln had a lot of Shakespeare memorized by heart. So this would have been essentially 17th century writers, who, the cadences of that speech. Do you think we can see that in Lincoln's?
1: Oh, book? Yeah. And the Shakespeare, you're absolutely right about the Shakespeare. He did not have a complete Shakespeare in his house, but he did have access to some textbooks about grammar and about oratory, including one charming book that shows how someone declaims when they're speaking, you know, how, what is the proper way for a boy to gain stature and attention as an orator. And this book had soliloquies in it for practice, and some of them are those that Lincoln could quote at any time at the drop of a hat, and would if anyone gave him any encouragement.
2: Particularly a hat.
1: The last couple of days of his life, he's traveling home from the front on a boat and says, does anyone want to hear me recite? And they say, where are we going? We have nowhere to go. So please, Mr. President, of course. And he recited.
2: I think he could do pretty much all of Macbeth he had off by heart. But I think when you're the president and you say, does anyone want to hear me recite? You know, what are people going to say?
1: Exactly. Especially on a small boat, right?
2: There's nowhere. He's going to do to be or not to be again. Thanks, Abe. Thanks very much.
1: But as you say, most of the writing is of a political kind. And Harry Beecher Stowe said his words deserve to be inscribed in letters of gold. So he had admirers among literary people as well.
2: He was a big writer of letters, though, yeah?
1: Yeah.
2: Do we have that correspondence? Are they beautiful?
1: They are beautiful. Well, some of them are quite famous. You know, the letters, the condolence letters are particularly beautiful. He wrote condolence letters to the daughter of someone who had been killed in the service, whom he knew slightly, and he had heard that she was mourning too passionately, and he was worried about her. Said, basically, a this too shall pass letter. And the famous Bixby letter, although his authorship has been called into question, I don't agree with it, was so beautiful. You know, I hear you've lost five sons in the service of the army, and I know nothing can assuage your sadness except knowing that they died on the altar. They sacrificed their lives for the country, for the freedom of the country.
2: And I gather in those notes he avoided referring to the deceased veterans as losers and jerks.
1: he did. Somehow he honored. Remember the Gettysburg Address? These honored dead shall not have died in vain. That's how he thought.
2: These losers and jerks, that was the first draft I heard. Will not have died in vain as losers and jerks. Do you have something of Lincoln's you could read for us so that we can have that voice in our head?
1: This is the last two sections, it's very brief, of the second inaugural address, which arguably is his greatest speech right along with Gettysburg. And everyone knows With Malice Toward None, right? It's a very famous passage, and it says, oh, he's very forgiving. You know, he wants to say everybody come home after the war. But it was preceded by a paragraph that was so stark and so hellfire and brimstone that Frederick Douglass said that was the greatest sentence he'd ever heard written in a political speech. Fondly do we hope, fervently do we pray that this mighty scourge of war may speedily pass away. Yet if God wills that it continue until all the wealth piled by the bondsman's 250 years of unrequited toil shall be sunk, and until every drop of blood drawn with the lash shall be paid by another drawn with the sword. As was said 3,000 years ago, so still it must be said, the judgments of the Lord are true and righteous altogether. Or as Daniel Day Lewis says, righteous altogether. With malice toward, and then just a complete change of tone. With malice toward none, with charity for all, with firmness in the right as God gives us to see the right, let us strive on to finish the work we are in, to bind up the nation's wounds, to care for him who shall have borne the battle and his widow and his orphan, and to do all which may achieve and cherish a just and a lasting peace among ourselves and with all nations.
3: Well, stay there, have you seen the master with the mustache on his face? He went up the road and he left very sudden, like he's gonna leave the place. He seen the smoke way up the river where the Lincoln gunboats lay. He grabbed his...
2: This is Person, Place, Thing. I'm Randy Cohen talking to Harold Holzer about his place.
1: It's Lincoln, but it's New York, and it's Cooper Union, where Lincoln gave a long... speech, the speech that I say in one of my books made him president.
2: So this is in February 27th, 1860, right? Mm-hmm. How big was the crowd?
1: About 1,500. The pick and flower of New York, as they said. They paid 25 cents.
2: They had to pay to hear?
1: Yeah, it was, by the way, the room held 2,000. So he couldn't fill it.
2: You know, you've pretty much filled this.
1: Don't charge 25 cents. That's why.
2: So was he a good... did he have good rhetorical skills?
1: Of course, we'll never know, because unlike FDR and the subsequent presidents, we don't have an audio record. We just have eyewitness testimony to the fact that his voice was unpleasant and strained at the very beginning of every speech he made, but that his voice carried. So he had some kind of a high tenor, like a Pavarotti-like voice. Didn't have a squeaky voice, as some people said, because if you had a squeaky voice or a low impact voice like mine, you didn't go into politics.
2: I like
1: you
2: your
1: did
2: voice.
1: Something. Well, I can't project without a microphone. He projected, and at Cooper Union, for the first 10 minutes, people are writing, "This won't do."
2: Oh yeah, I have a quote. Yeah, I jotted something down. This is just from an eyewitness. I think it's either from a letter or a diary, not from anyone particularly famous. But someone who was there and said, when Lincoln rose to speak, I was greatly disappointed. He was tall. Oh, how tall, and so angular and awkward that I had for an instant a feeling of pity for so ungainly a man. But once Lincoln warms up, this audience member comes around, as you were saying.
1: Yeah. And I think he later said, when he finished, I said he was the greatest man since St. Paul.
2: The subject of this speech, do I have this right, was refuting Stephen Douglas on the question of slavery in the territories.
1: Right. Lincoln had prepared meticulously for this speech. He did research on what the founders had believed should happen with slavery. And he proved that 21 of the 37 signers of the Constitution... He didn't want to go back to the Declaration because he wouldn't have been able to make the same point. Had believed that the federal government had the right to control the expansion of slavery.
2: Although he was resisting the idea of slavery in the territories, it was not an abolitionist speech.
1: No. I mean, we'd like to think that all of our heroes of the period were abolitionists, but abolitionists were unelectable in those days. They were just unelectable. And Lincoln was very careful to say, I hate slavery. I've always hated slavery. It's an injustice. It's against the founders. It's against the founding principle of the Declaration, that the aspiration that all men should be treated equally. But it's constitutionally protected, and until there's a constitutional amendment, it's there. But we cannot let it spread one inch beyond where it exists, and that's how to kill it.
2: Oh, yeah, I have this. I think, is this from the speech? Wrong as we think slavery is, we cannot yet afford to let it alone where it is.
1: Right. And that makes people uncomfortable today, for sure. But when you hear the peroration, don't let anyone who thinks slavery is right convince you that it's right, because it's still wrong. And if we have faith that right makes might, we will undo this great injustice in time. Although if you ask Lincoln on February 27th, 1860, when he thought slavery might end, he would probably say, I don't know, 1900. Because the one time he wrote about its prospective end, he wrote 1900. It's the only time he ever mentioned the 20th century. If you've never seen the auditorium, it's the same auditorium. The stage is in a different place, but the same arches, the same pillars, where you have to look around the pillars. And it's still a place of civil discourse and uncivil discourse.
2: Yeah, my favorite kind.
1: Political debates.
2: And the speech was some critics regarded it as dry and lawyerly. It didn't have the soaring rhetoric of the Gettysburg Address.
1: Oh, I think, no, it was, the reviews were raves.
2: They were.
1: Yeah, because there was lots of laughter. We have one transcript printed in the New York Herald, which was included, the audience shoutbacks and such. Can I tell you one story about Cooper Union?
2: Of course.
1: So this beyond Cooper Union. So I gave a speech at a few years ago at a New York private school, and I was giving this, talking about Lincoln and Cooper. I was talking about something completely different. Parents' questions, and familiar-looking guy stands up in the back and says, if you could be at one of Lincoln's speeches, which one would you go to? And I said, the Cooper Union address. And he said, wait, you would rather, and I look in the, I peer into the audience, and I realize it's Jerry Seinfeld. And he said, you would really rather go to Cooper Union than the Gettysburg Address? And I said, well, Gettysburg, not that there's anything wrong with that. I'm very proud of that. He was not amused.
2: Well,
1: but my point is, why go to Gettysburg and stand around for hours for a 2.5-minute speech when you could sit in a leather swivel chair in Cooper Union and listen to an hour and 45 minutes of Lincoln? So that's why I would choose.
2: So it's worth your entertainment dollars.
1: I think that's 25 cents. Yes, 25 cents.
2: And then we know that Lincoln had a great memory for literature, but he didn't memorize this speech, did he?
1: He very seldom. I don't even think he memorized the Gettysburg Address. He was still writing it the night before, rewriting some things. He always read his manuscripts. He was surprisingly not a great extemporaneous speaker. This is a guy who was noted as a lawyer for his jury summations. He was mesmerizing, but it was more informal. He never trusted himself to make political speeches without having a full manuscript and reading it.
2: Oh, but he could take Shakespeare, that jerk, and just, you know, do what he wanted with him. So then at the end of the speech, did he not do just what you were describing? He rushed over to the newspaper office with the copy.
1: First, they made him listen to another few speeches. Because once you have a night out for 25 cents, 2 hours is not enough. You know, you get another hour and a half of speeches.
2: Who was the other speaker?
1: The sheriff. Sheriff Nye, N-Y-E.
2: What was his subject?
1: I don't know. That part I don't know. You got me. But William Cullen Bryant spoke a little bit as well before Lincoln.
2: Cool.
1: Yeah. And then they took him off to a club for a dinner. Then they put him on a trolley, horse-drawn trolley, to take him back to his hotel. And then, so it must be 11 o'clock at night, he goes to the offices of the New York Tribune just south of City Hall Park and reads the typeset version of the speech and proofreads it. And of course, as he, you know, each manuscript page that checks out, he just tosses it to the floor where that too is swept up in the trash. But then it goes by pool arrangement to all the other dailies. And somehow, even though he's not finished till midnight, let's say, or one, they all publish the authorized version by morning. So it's, he had 1500 ear witnesses and about 175,000 readers the next morning.

0: This is Person Place Thing. I'm Randy Cohen talking to Harold Holzer about his thing, a campaign poster from 1860.
1: It's called the National Republican Chart. And it's got pictures of Lincoln and his vice presidential running mate, Hannibal Hamlin, surrounded by images of the 15 former presidents and the text of the Republican platform. This is the poster that a little 11-year-old girl in Westfield in Chautauqua County, New York, saw. She allegedly cut the Lincoln's face on it, out of it, and she described it as a haggard-looking fellow surrounded by log rails. She brought it home to show to her brothers and her father because she liked him. And she then wrote a letter to Lincoln, calling him A.B. Lincoln. Your face is so thin, I think if you would add whiskers, you would look much better.

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1: It's a silly piece of effort. Having never worn whiskers, do you not think it would be a silly piece of affectation if I were to begin it now? Not grammatical, but lovely. And as we know, right after the election, he indeed grew whiskers, and he did it for a reason. Maybe she inspired him, maybe she didn't, but he did it to change his image from that of the prairie rail splitter self-made man into a more avuncular statesman-like figure. So Honest Old Abe, the choice of the nation, became Father Abraham, who is suitable to meet the secession crisis.
2: Oh, so he was clean-shaven for the election. I didn't realize that.
1: Until a couple of weeks after, first spotted in Chicago 2 weeks after the election, so the beginning. And so when his inaugural train gets to Westfield, New York, according to the stenography of the stenographic reports of his remarks, which were clumsy because he didn't write them down, I know there's a little girl here who wrote and said something to me about whiskers. I think her name is Barley, which was the wrong name. And is she here? Of course she was there. You know, she was a groupie. So they passed her forward on their arms, and he took her in his arms and kissed her and scratched her face. And she was so embarrassed, she ran home and could not be found for hours. She was under the wagon in the driveway. I've actually seen the house. It still exists. And after recovering her equanimity, she talked about that experience for the next 75 years.
3: So dining out on that.
1: On the road.
3: Yeah,
1: dining out for sure.
3: Sort of sad, really. And you think terrifying children is not, you wouldn't think that would be a great campaign tactic, but what do I know? So this was, Lincoln himself did not put this out, and the Republican Party didn't produce this. Who did?
1: That's a very important thing to remind people of. It's what my first few books and most of my early articles were about. Political parties did not put out this material. They were put out by commercial publishers in anticipation of public demand. So the engraver who issued this, H.H. Lloyd of New York City, also issued a National Democratic chart with Stephen A. Douglas. Currier and Ives, the city's most famous printmakers, put out flattering portraits of Lincoln and flattering portraits of Douglas for the Democratic. You know, this New York City was 75% Democrats, so they were not into Lincoln, Cooper Union notwithstanding, the few months before. And they also put out vicious anti-Lincoln cartoons and vicious anti-Douglas cartoons. So they were commercially motivated enterprises, all of them, including pins and ribbons are all made from commercial enterprises down, not from political parties
3: up. What did it cost? And who would buy one?
1: This cost about a dollar. And it's the hardest thing about all the 50 years of research I've done on iconography is figuring out what people did with them. This is too big for a home, except for mine, apparently. But
3: Say again how big it is?
1: 4 feet by 3 feet.
3: 4 feet by 3 feet is, that's big for your living room.
1: If it's not a Picasso, but this is a Picasso for me. I think these were in clubhouses, you know, Republican clubs. But the portraits, the 14 inch by 12 inch portraits, people bought for their homes. They bought Lincoln photographs for their homes and for their family albums. If you find an intact carte de visite album from the Civil War era, if you open it up, you very often find an image of Lincoln first, Grant second, maybe General Sherman third, and then Grandpa and Grandma and Mom and Dad and the kids. They would put the political pictures first. It's hard to conjure up an era in which political figures were revered. But they were. They replaced religious icons from the 18th century in 19th century homes.
3: This is a little off topic, but when I was preparing for tonight, I ran across the number that there are, that Lincoln is by far the most written about figure in our history, and that there are 18,000 books about Lincoln. So when you sit down to write another one, does the weight of that, is that a little intimidating?
1: No, because only 13,000 are in print.
3: Ah.
1: So, it's intimidating. You have to find new things.

0: to say, or, you know, be John Meacham or Doris Kearns Goodwin and David Donald and do your take on the big biography. But no, I find things to write about that people have. My last book was on Lincoln and immigration. I just decided to look into that when all the anti-immigration rhetoric began in 2016. And I discovered that, like on the subject of slavery, as with the subject of slavery, Lincoln developed slowly on this issue because most Irish immigrants became Democrats and opposed him. Hence the parody of James Shields that he almost sacrificed his life for. But he developed into a, whether for necessity to replace all the dead and wounded of the Civil War or really understanding the American dream. As he said in Chicago when he was running for the Senate, this is timely's topic. This is July 4th. And I look in the audience and I see some descendants of people who were in the revolutionary era, but I also see Germans and Irish and Scandinavians. And you are the heirs to the idea that all men are created equal every bit as much as the descendants of those who wrote those words. And that was a pretty progressive thing to say. And he proposed and signed the first pro-immigration bill in American history in 1864, July 4th, 1864. And he had wanted to pay for immigrant voyages to make sure that the country was replenished after all the losses. In those days, you came here, no questions asked. You went down to Castle Garden in Lower Manhattan. You signed a registry. 5 years later, you went back and became a voting citizen.
1: Worked out pretty well.
0: Until recently.
2: Okay, so pure is the morning dew.
3: This episode of Person, Place, Thing was produced with Roosevelt House and distributed by WAMC Northeast Public Radio. The musician is Hubby Jenkins. Daniel Culkin is the recording engineer. Matt Temkin is the post-production supervisor. Susan Packard is the associate producer. I'm Randy Cohen.

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1: Hello, I'm Lauren McGinnis.
2: And I'm Chris Howden. Coming up on As It Happens.
1: Off the rails, a U.S. regulator is cracking down on automated safety inspections of trains. Our guest says workers in Canada have been pushing back against those examinations for some time now, and the Federal Railroad Administration's concerns all track.
2: And political football. Soccer associations around the world are uniting against a proposal that would see FIFA sell off some of its commercial interests to private equity firms. But despite the pushback, it's unclear whether the Football Federation will be swayed.
1: Those stories and more coming up on the Friday edition of As It Happens.
3: Some competitors in the AI race want government to put the brakes on. From American Public Media, this is Marketplace Tech. I'm Megan McCarty-Carino. More than 1,000 workers at top AI labs signed an open letter this week calling on the government to deliberately set the pace of this fast-moving technology, some sort of international framework like we've had for nuclear or genetic research. The signatories include the CEO of Anthropic and research leaders from OpenAI, Meta, and Google DeepMind, ostensibly rivals, concerned that intense competitive pressure and rapid advancement heighten the risks of AI. The letter comes after a disclosure from OpenAI last week that it lost control of its models during testing and they hacked into another company. Here with more is Anita Ramaswamy, columnist at The Information.
4: I think it's not the first time we've seen calls for, you know, this sort of thing, but I think the timing of it is really notable because this is just happening after the OpenAI Hugging Face incident where, you know, the model was trying to basically, you know, pass this test and ended up hacking sort of by accident, or maybe I guess, you know, we don't know what the model's true intentions are, but by accident hacking the system that it wasn't supposed to access. And so I think this is a really big sort of wake up call and moment where people in AI and users of AI models are realizing that maybe the stuff is not as safe as we thought it was. And it's a critical time to make sure that systems are secure.
3: Yeah. I mean, AI companies in the US up until maybe the last couple months have largely been sort of left to self-regulate, but it seems like often when the labs reach a kind of threshold where they're potentially, you know, violating their own guidelines, we've just seen them sort of change course, change the guidelines. And I think there are suggestions that this OpenAI incident may have sort of violated some of, you know, OpenAI's own guardrails. But I think it raises this interesting question about, you know, the where the limits are in kind of the free market hands-off approach when you have these negative externalities, but this race between companies and the incentives are not really aligned with safety and particularly competition with other countries that, you know, that's a time when often government steps in to try to mitigate those negative externalities. But obviously a big source of tension in the AI industry in general, right?
4: Yeah, it's not just OpenAI, I think is the other point worth mentioning here. Like Anthropic has had to make some hard decisions about some of their most powerful models and which companies to release them to. And I think this is something that the whole AI industry is working through right now, real time, of, you know, how to what extent do they need to self-regulate versus expecting some sort of government policy on this. And so if you look at the signatories of the letter, I mean, Dario was on there, Anthropic CEO. We saw OpenAI's chief scientist, we saw Meta's chief AI scientist also sign off on this. So I think it's really not just an OpenAI problem, but that OpenAI Hugging Face incident was almost a catalyst for this conversation to get reopened.
3: That's Anita Ramaswamy at The Information. This conversation was part of our Tech Week in Review segment. You can find it on our website, marketplace.org/techbites. Jesus Alvarado produced this episode, and special thanks to Nicholas Giong for production help this week. Gary O'Keefe and Charlton Thorpe are our engineers. Daisy Palacios is the supervising producer. Nancy Fargali is the executive producer. I'm Megan McCarty-Carino, and that's Marketplace Tech. This is APM.

0: crime.
1: Sam Roberts Band with Without a Map.
2: We are going to take a short break now. When we return, Team Dispirit, a lacrosse player in northern BC, says all his team wants to do is compete, but provincial regulations won't allow it.
1: And dead heat. In an experiment people inexplicably volunteered for, researchers determined that exposure to super spicy chili peppers helped reduce participants' perception of other kinds of pain. Now we just need something to reduce our perception of super spicy chili peppers. Stay tuned. I'm Chris Howden.
2: And I'm Lauren McGinnis.

0: The images are as beautiful as the new life itself. They show a vivid blue sea surrounding a spread of inky red. And in the middle, there's something pale and vulnerable looking. Australian biologists say that something is a newborn humpback. That would make it only the fourth humpback to be filmed at birth and the first ever to be filmed by way of a drone. Alexander Forrest was the operator of that drone. He's a volunteer with the Organization for the Rescue and Research of Cetaceans in Australia. Here he is telling his story to James Menendez of the BBC.
1: I could see from my aircraft and from the coast every humpback whale just going up and down the coast at extremely fast speeds, really, really migrating. But there was this one whale, solemn, right behind our beautiful crystal clear waters, right just there next to the surf break, going unusually slow. And this is a behavior I'd never seen in my thousands of hours filming whales, thousands of whales seen. I've never seen this. I just knew I had to hit record. My first instinct was that perhaps this whale was sleeping. We see sleeping behavior, but it's nothing like this very slow, consistent, labored behavior. And it was suddenly when she diverted her path and went 200 meters or so further out to sea, that was about 600 or 700 meters from the shoreline, that I saw this incredible red plumage and I realized this is something unforgettable and rare.
2: And did you know at that point that she'd just given birth? I mean, you see red in the water, you think blood, you think possibly an attack by a shark, maybe?
1: Yeah, you see red in the water and perhaps you think the worst. I initially thought maybe an interaction with a predator, but it only took a second or two before that beautiful white oval shape shot up to the surface, and to my relief, it was a calf. An incredible vision that I'll never forget.
2: I can imagine. And what does a baby humpback whale look like? Just describe it for us.
1: A baby humpback whale is beautiful, uncoordinated, playful. They're about 25% smaller than their mothers. They are pale gray. Their colors are still setting in. They have to earn their stripes. To catch those first seconds on camera is just an experience I'll hold with me forever.
2: And tell us what it is that you were able to see with the drone that perhaps you wouldn't be able to see if you were underwater. I mean, that's assuming you're in the right place. I mean, I guess it's the framing of that image, the crystal clear water, as you described it, the blue and the red, isn't it? That's so striking.
1: Yes, it's so incredible to have captured this perspective from the air. It's rarely documented perspective. We believe it's the only drone video of a live humpback whale birth in the world. It was seriously incredible, and I was shaking after I got the footage, just putting the pieces together. I had no idea what I had just filmed initially. I was crying on the inside, surprise on the outside, absolutely adrenaline through the roof.
0: That's the Australian wildlife cinematographer Alexander Forrest speaking to James Menendez of the BBC. It feels like medical science is always coming out with hot new tips to improve your life. Cut out caffeine, they urge. Limit your screen time, they insist. Consume more caffeine, they scream into the ether. But none of these tips are quite as hot as a study recently published in Physiology and Behavior. Researchers in China had students place a cube of chili-laced gelatin in their mouths. Then they spat it out and rinsed with water. After that, yeah, you guessed it, they were subjected to 40 quick laser pulses to the backs of their hands. A few days later, they repeated that fun exercise, but this time without the chili. And the researchers learned that the students found the laser pulses less painful when they'd been subjected to the extreme spiciness. From that, they concluded that a mouthful of burning chilies may act as a kind of temporary pain reliever. I conclude that's just mouth pain superseding hand pain. And an anonymous man whose story ended up in the Journal of Emergency Medicine 10 years ago might disagree with their conclusions, too. He ate a hamburger with ghost pepper puree and ended up with a hole in his esophagus. So naturally, at the time, we called up Troy Primo, who grows extremely hot peppers in Louisiana.
3: Troy, have you ever heard of a hot pepper causing someone's esophagus to rupture?
4: I've heard of a lot of things with peppers, but never this. This is just amazing. I feel sorry for the guy. Really sad that it happened to him, but...

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3: 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For the next 4 hours, we turn our attention to new and recent records from jazz artists still performing and recording today. We have quite a few new listeners tuning into our public radio broadcast and connecting to our stream. Thank you for checking us out. If you think of jazz as a finished body of work, a canon like Russian novels or the classical repertoire, Jazz After Hours is going to sound different. This is the new jazz being recorded and released in the last few months, even as recently as this week. You'll hear names you might not know, but these are the women and men who are playing the clubs and concert stages of the world right now. This is Jazz as a Living Practice, an ongoing discussion among musicians who are still working it out. I invite you to think of Jazz After Hours as a dispatch from the heart of the action. And the point of our show is the discovery and occasionally rediscovery of today's jazz and the promise of its future. My name is Jeff Hanley. Let's do this. Donald Vega is originally from Nicaragua. He came to the U.S. at 15 and has established himself as a top player of his generation, evidenced by his membership in the Ron Carter Group and his position on the faculty at Juilliard. He returns to Jazz After Hours with a new Latin jazz sextet and a whole book of originals, like this one, McKibben's Boogaloo, honoring one of Donald's mentors, Al McKibben, one of the foundational players in Afro-Cuban jazz. I think this is a great one for the season. I picked it out to start tonight's show. Listen for David DeJesus on saxophone and Brandon Lee on trumpet. Playing bass, Raul Reyes, and playing drums, Pete Van Nostrand. The percussionist is Carly Maldonado, and the leader and pianist, Donald Vega. Let's make a jazz show.

serving up some classic Wayne Shorter music on her new big band album. That's pianist and band leader, and in the case of that tune, Diana, arranger Helen Sung. That's a duo performance on the otherwise big band album that featured John Ellis on sax and Helen Sung playing the piano. We found that one on the very new Helen Sung record called Oracles. Before that, Yvonne Rogers, a brand new solo piano debut from one of the exciting new voices on the Brooklyn progressive jazz scene. The latest record by Yvonne Rogers, The Button Jar, included that solo piano performance called Monkey's Fist. And we began tonight's show with pianist Donald Vega and a tribute to one of his mentors, Al McKibben. That was McKibben's Boogaloo from the new record by Donald Vega called Play It Forward. David DeJesus, Brandon Lee, Paul Reyes, Pete Van Nostrand, and Carly Maldonado backing up pianist and bandleader Donald Vega on his very new release. You heard it here first on Jazz After Hours. Guitarist Alex Wintz is a regular on Jazz After Hours. He plays in many groups and leads his own band on an exciting recent album called Collage. This next one is called Innings Eater from guitarist, composer, and producer Alex Wintz, with bassist Matt Penman and drummer Jimmy McBride on Jazz After Hours.

an alto saxophonist from Japan named Kazuki Yamanaka. Kazuki's latest record is called Humanity. The alto saxophonist had Russ Lossing playing piano, Cameron Brown on bass, and Billy Mintz on drums on that tune called Finding Peace. From Javier Nero and his jazz orchestra, we heard a tune that Javier wrote for his daughter called Ayla. That comes from the album called Alcabulan from the Javier Nero Jazz Orchestra. And Alex Wintz, guitarist, a very familiar name, Jazz After Hours, led off the set with Innings Eater from his most recent album, Collage. Nominated for a Grammy, the guitarist, composer, and producer is back on the show with his third full-length album. It's his first in about 5 or 6 years. He had Matt Penman playing bass and Jimmy McBride playing drums. My name's Jeff Hanley. Thanks very much for tuning in our show tonight. We're just warming up. I've got some Roberto Fonseca and Vincent Segal coming up next. A really great album called Nuit Parisienne à la Havane. Roberto Fonseca is a pianist. His friend Vincent Segal is a cellist. And they start off our set with Soul Kiss on Jazz After Hours.

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0: Right before that, with A Clear Sky, he was playing with Brian Lynch, Thomas Noble, Miki Hayama, Langston Kitchens, and Colleen Clark on a tune inspired by a winter sky in Maine from the record Steps Taken. From Julian Lodge, something really beautiful called Nightshade. John Medeski was the keyboardist, Jorge Roeder on bass, and Kenny Wollison on drums from the Julian Lodge album called Scenes from Above. And the duo of Roberto Fonseca, pianist, and Vincent Segal, cellist, started off the set with Soul Kiss from their album Nuit Parisienne à la Havane. My name's Jeff Hanley. That's our first hour of Jazz After Hours tonight. I'll be right back after we take a quick break on your local public radio station for three more hours of our show, Jazz After Hours.
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Jazz After Hours. Appropriate for this time of night, that was The Elephant's Lullaby from Mark Waid's trio album called New Stages. From New York City, bassist Mark Waid with pianist Tim Harrison and drummer Scott Newman on The Elephant's Lullaby. Trombonist Eli Howell.

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Dark Lights is the name of our first album this hour. It comes from pianist and composer Tom Oren. Alem Friedlander is the bassist you'll hear, with Aviatar Slibnik playing drums. From Tom Oren's album Dark Lights, this one's called Throwing Pebbles.

That artist was born in Spokane, Washington, but he made his bones playing music in towns as diverse as Bloomington and Miami and Seattle. His name is Jared Hall. The trumpeter wrapped up our set with Step by Step with another good friend of our show, Troy Roberts, playing tenor sax. Ben Markley was the pianist, Michael Glynn on bass, and Kyle Swan on drums. That latest record, a reflection on place, family, and the people and experiences that formed him and his career. Jared Hall's record is called Hometown. Tomas Janzon, right before that, with To Summer. That comes from Tomas's latest record, Jazz Diary. Born in Sweden, now making his career in New York. Nedra Wheeler was the bassist, and Chuck McPherson, the drummer, on To Summer. And Tom Oren began it with Throwing Pebbles. The trio of Tom Oren, Elam Friedlander, and Aviatar Slivnik started off our hour with a piece of music from Dark Lights, the latest from Tom Oren. My name is Jeff. Having some fun here playing music for you tonight. I hope you're enjoying it. If you have any questions about the music I play for you on Jazz After Hours, you can always find the playlist posted at our website, jazzafterhours.net, and you can always reach out to me with any questions on the contact form at the website. Next up, a band I discovered late one night as I broke my own rules and looked at my email on my phone just before going to bed. This band out of Toronto is called Shapeshifter. Kind of caught my eye, and I checked out the tunes while I was sitting there in the dark, and I really liked this one. It's called The Meaningful Conversations. The band Shapeshifter comprises Brittany Pitt on tenor sax and Dan Pitt on guitar, with drummer Aidan McConnell. This one's called The Meaningful Conversations, recorded in the back of a Toronto secondhand bookstore. And now, filling your weekend with some really interesting music on Jazz After Hours.

That's part one of a suite of music written by Ein Incerto for her special guest on this recent album, trumpeter Sean Jones. She wrote a whole suite of music for Sean Jones, and that's part one, the artist. Ein Incerto, leading the WDR Big Band with their special guest, trumpeter Sean Jones. The record's called Jagged Edges, Elegant Lines. And as you might expect, the featured soloist on that tune was Sean Jones himself. From the Chicago Jazz Collective, we heard There Is Light Somewhere. The Chicago Jazz Collective record is No Wind and No Rain. John Fournier, the tenor saxophonist. Ryan Neither, the trumpet player. Larry Brown Jr., the guitarist. You heard Amir Fahmy on keyboards. Micah Collier on bass. And Keith Brooks II playing drums. And he also doubles on the B3 organ on this album, No Wind and No Rain. There Is Light Somewhere from the Chicago Soul Jazz Collective. Captured on stage at Dizzy's in New York City, we heard a solo piano performance by Benny Green, just released. That one's very new. It's called Renovation. That was Sophie's Chant from Benny Green. And from Toronto, we heard Shapeshifter back at the top of the set making their Jazz After Hours debut with a tune called The Meaningful Conversations. Dan Pitt on guitar, Aidan McConnell on drums, and the band leader, tenor saxophonist Brittany Pitt, making her debut as a recording artist on the album called simply Shapeshifter. The artistic director for the Smithsonian Jazz Masterworks Orchestra set out to record a bunch of rare Ellington on the orchestra's latest record called Ellington Masterworks. And this is a not-so-well-known composition by Ellington from the late 40s called Tattooed Bride. The Smithsonian Jazz Masterworks Orchestra starts off our final set this hour with a track from their album Ellington Masterworks on Jazz After Hours.

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Antonio Ferrao, from his solo piano record called Kind Of, wrapped up our second hour tonight with a beautiful version of Round Midnight. And the Smithsonian Jazz Masterworks Orchestra, under the direction of Charlie Young, from their album Ellington Masterworks. That was an old and not very well-known tune by Duke Ellington called Tattooed Bride, dating back to about 1948. And if you have ever heard the concert performance from Carnegie Hall of that work, you know about Duke Ellington's punchline to the risque story he tells to the audience at Carnegie Hall. The Smithsonian Jazz

0: Masterworks Orchestra, wrapping up this hour of our show with Ellington's Tattooed Bride. That means we're just halfway through tonight, and I'll be right back with more fresh new jazz from today's living jazz artists on Jazz After Hours. 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
0: We're back with the second half of Jazz After Hours tonight. Thanks for spending this very important part of your weekend with me and with all the other jazz fans listening to public radio tonight and streaming the show from jazzafterhours.net and many public radio websites around the country. We start off with a bit of a reunion and a celebration from pianist Chris Parker, a veteran New York player who suffered a stroke and was unable to play piano for some time. This new album, Reunion, is his response to that setback, a dozen of his own compositions dedicated to his wife, Teresia, his daughter, Haley, and all the friends and medical professionals who helped him get back to life and to his love, the piano. It's a rather unusual septet arrangement. Chris Parker on piano with Doug Beavers on trombone, Alejandro Aviles on saxophone, Rob Thomas on violin, not that Rob Thomas, the violinist Rob Thomas. Dave Reichenberg plays the low reed instruments, Tony Marino plays the bass, Marco Marcinko adds drums and bongos and percussion to this record, as does Luisito Quintero. This is called Left at Bingen. It's a tune by Chris Parker, played by his septet to start off this hour of Jazz After Hours.

Jazz After Hours. If you're a jazz musician, it must be kind of fun to celebrate a special birthday with a new record. That's what happened for Matt Wilson when he released Good Trouble right around his 60th birthday, honoring the great civil rights leader, John Lewis. On the title track from the record, Good Trouble, you heard Matt playing drums with Tia Fuller on alto sax and Jeff Lederer on tenor sax. The pianist was Don Clement, the bassist Ben Allison, on the tune Good Trouble from Matt Wilson. Before that, the Ben Patterson Jazz Orchestra did something called Espiritu Valiente, a feature for Kevin Sarovich on trombone and Antonio Orta on alto saxophone. The record from the Ben Patterson Jazz Orchestra is called Groove Junkies. From Jonathan Barber, drummer, we heard Giving right before that. His band is called Vision Ahead, and the record is In Motion. Vision Ahead is Jonathan playing drums with Andrew Renfro on guitar, Matt Nogle on tenor sax, Tabor Gable, the pianist you heard there on Giving, and Matt Dwanzik on bass. And our set started off with the Chris Parker Septet, playing one of Chris's compositions called Left at Bingen. Reunion is the record from Chris Parker's septet. Chris, Doug Beavers, Alejandro Aviles, Rob Thomas, Dave Reichenberg, Tony Marino, Marco Marcinko, and Luisito Quintero. I always think of Dabrumir Gonzalez as one of those artists who stepped right up and started doing streaming performances in the very early days of the COVID-19 pandemic. Since then, Dabrumir has released an album called Vida, the word for life, of course, but it also stands for Verdad, Independencia, Diversidad y Amor, V-I-D-A. Pianist Dabrumir Gonzalez starts off our next set with Habana en Trance. Dean Torrey is the bassist. Juan Chivasa is the drummer. Christian Moraga adds congas and bata and percussion on this record from Dabrumir Gonzalez called Vida.

on Jazz After Hours. That's a great new record from soprano saxophonist Emile Parisien. It's called Floating. The soprano saxophonist has Yaron Herman playing piano, Prabhu Edward on tabla, percussion, and Linda Mahon Oh on bass. That was Bon Bon from Emile Parisien. Oded Zur with a tune called Through a Land Unsown. The tenor saxophonist released an album called My Prophet not too long ago. Nitai Herskovitz played piano there. Petros Klampanis was the bassist. And the newest member of Oded Zur's band, drummer Cyrano Almeida. Once again, that tune's called Through a Land Unsown. And we began the set with Cuban pianist Dairamir Gonzalez. Vida was the name of the record. Our set started off with Habana Entrance. Making his Jazz After Hours debut next, a woodwind player named Tristan Kappel and an album of his original music called North Star. He's originally from Detroit. He now works out of Los Angeles. And on his new album, North Star, he's got Adam Hirsch playing keyboards, Max Girl playing bass, Alex Sill on guitar, and Miles Martin on drums. Redshift is the name of this one from Tristan Kappel and his debut performance on Jazz After Hours.

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0: 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That was our third hour tonight, closing out with a rediscovery of a Mick Goodrick record, his only leader date for ECM Records dating back to 1979. It has just been released in the name of guitarist Mick Goodrick, who Fred Hirsch, the pianist, referred to as the Guitar Whisperer. In Passing was that 1979 record from Mick Goodrick, now available again after a long absence. You heard Mick on guitar with John Sermon on the Barry sax, Eddie Gomez on bass, and Jack DeJohnette on drums. The tune is called In the Tavern of Ruin. And we started off the set with a Jazz After Hours debut from multi-instrumentalist, a woodwind player named Tristan Kappel. North Star is Tristan's latest album, and that was Redshift. You heard Adam Hirsch playing keyboards with Max Girl on bass, Alex Sill on guitar, and Miles Martin on drums. My name's Jeff. I've got tonight's playlist posted already at the Jazz After Hours website. You can check it out and grab yourself a late night beverage and come right back. I've got one more hour of Jazz After Hours yet to go.
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Welcome back to our final hour tonight of Jazz After Hours. If you stayed up late to continue listening to Jazz After Hours, you did the right thing. I've got some really great music coming up in just the next few minutes from saxophonist Jesse Davis. We'll hear some really interesting work from Sullivan Fortner. And Savano Monasterios is part of this next hour. We start off with Pat Bianchi, who has been performing professionally since the age of 11. He came up in Rochester and stayed pretty close to home to go to the Eastman School of Music and then later the Berklee College of Music. He has been an associate professor of jazz organ at Berklee since 2019. Pat's latest record is Confluence, and this is a John Coltrane tune called Wise One. Pat Bianchi on the Hammond B3 organ with Troy Roberts on saxophone and Colin Stranahan playing drums on Coltrane's Wise One.

That's a big band out of New York led by conductor, composer, arranger, and jazz professor John Shapiro. Quicksilver was a Horace Silver tune arranged by John for his Best Laid Plans album. And it wrapped up our first set in our last hour. Pat Bianchi before that with Coltrane's Wise One. The trio was Pat on organ, Troy Roberts on sax, Colin Stranahan on drums. The Wise One performance can be found on the Pat Bianchi record called Confluence. Jesse Davis is up next here. Earlier this year, he released an album as part of his acknowledgement as a living master by the folks at Smalls. This record came out as part of the Smalls Live Living Masters series. It's called Reflections. And I want to stretch out here with Jesse Davis and his heartfelt homage to his hometown, New Orleans. Jesse on alto with Spike Wilner, the owner and manager of the club, playing piano. John Weber on bass, Lewis Nash on drums on the classic tune, Do You Know What It Means to Miss New Orleans?

on Jazz After Hours, a couple of artists from New Orleans, filling up that set with some great jazz. That was Sullivan Fortner with a tribute to the late Mama Payne on his new album, Leave That In There, a hymn for Linda. On his new album, Sullivan Fortner really stretches out. He plays piano and the Hammond B3 organ and synth and marimba. His bassist is Tyrone Allen II, and playing drums and bata, Kayvon Gordon. A hymn for Linda, the new one from Grammy winner Sullivan Fortner. And a living jazz master before that, alto saxophonist Jesse Davis. Do you know what it means to miss New Orleans? And Jesse does. That's his hometown. Spike Wilner on piano, John Weber on bass, and Lewis Nash on drums. Part of the Living Masters series from Smalls in the Village. Reflections from alto saxophonist Jesse Davis. And we are at the beginning of the end of Jazz After Hours tonight. Our last set starts off with a bassist from Belgium named Piet Verbist. This is Asylum from the album Sweet Reunion. Along with the Belgian bassist, you'll hear Bart Boransman on tenor saxophone, Bram Vyders on piano, and a longtime friend and collaborator of Piet's, Dre Palmertz, the drummer. This one's called Asylum on Jazz After Hours.

0: Closing out tonight's Jazz After Hours, that's bassist John Haymar and pianist Adrienne Fontenot. And we wrapped up tonight's show with Nocturne. From Silvano Monasterios, that was the opening part of The River, the band leader Silvano Monasterios on piano. And from Belgium, the Piet Verbist Quartet began the set with Asylum. We got that one from an album a while back from Piet Verbist called Sweet Reunion. My name's Jeff. Thanks for tuning in the show tonight. I'll be back next time with more Jazz After Hours. I hope we can meet up then.
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1: 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I'm Jenny Doring.
2: And I'm Ainsley O'Neill.
1: Tantalizing signs of past life on Mars.
3: When we look out at our solar system and beyond, biology might actually be a universal phenomenon, not just a singularity of some curious

0: from PRX and the Jennifer and Ted Stanley Studios at the University of Massachusetts Boston. This is Living on Earth. I'm Jenny Doring.
1: And I'm Ainsley O'Neill. On our planet's rocky twin Mars, NASA's Perseverance rover is seeking signs of past life in Jezero Crater. Now, scientists say they may have uncovered some of the most compelling evidence yet. In late June, Perseverance detected complex carbon molecules in Martian mudstones using an instrument called the Sherlock spectrometer. The tool works by shining a laser onto ancient rocks to analyze the molecules within. And this time, the molecules within were organic compounds, which were later classified as potential biosignatures. For more, we turn to planetary scientist Dr. Kevin Hand of the Jet Propulsion Laboratory, who is the principal investigator of the Sherlock spectrometer on the Perseverance rover. Kevin, welcome to Living on Earth.
2: Thank you so much, Ainsley.
1: So for those of us who don't remember our chemistry classes, what's the significance of organic carbon here?
2: So when it comes to the search for life beyond Earth, we've got a few different kind of mantras. The highest level one is follow the water. All life on Earth depends on liquid water. And so when we look beyond Earth for places that might have been habitable or that are currently inhabited, the first thing we're looking for is liquid water. Beyond that, once we've found worlds like Mars where there's evidence of past liquid water, then it's kind of follow the carbon, because life on Earth is built on carbon, built with carbon. And so when we are roving around on Mars, our spectrometer is looking for those hints of carbon, and in particular carbon-carbon bonds, as an indicator of complex organics and compounds that may be indicative of past life on Mars. Now, just because you find organics or carbon compounds doesn't mean that they have any connection to past life on Mars or past life on any of these worlds we're investigating. We see plenty of complex organics in material returned from asteroids, and we see it in the interstellar media, etc. But what was particularly intriguing about the organics that the Sherlock spectrometer found and detected on Mars is that we found these compounds in an ancient riverbed. So context matters a lot in this case.
1: So tell me about this phrase, potential biosignatures. Why is this the wording that you use here?
2: So with such an extraordinary claim as the search for life often results in, you want to be really cautious with the language. And so let me give you an example of just a biosignature that everyone would know and love and appreciate. You walk out into, let's say, the desert of Utah, and you stumble across a dinosaur bone, right? That's a biosignature. And you'd have a really hard time explaining a skeleton, the structure of a dinosaur, non-biologically. But when it comes to microbes, and when we talk about the search for life on Mars, we really are talking about the search for evidence of past microbial life. And the signatures that microbes leave are often much more subtle than, say, a dinosaur bone. And so what did we actually find in Noret Novalis on Mars? Well, from a mineralogy standpoint, we found these curious ringed structures that we endearingly refer to as poppy seeds and leopard spots. And the key point that you need to understand with these ring structures is that there's a gradient in the mineralogy. In other words, there's energy to be harnessed by exchange of electrons across these various minerals. And what we know about life on Earth is that life, microbial life, loves to utilize that kind of geochemistry. So we found some really compelling mineralogy in the rocks at Bright Angel, which is that outcrop in the Noret Novalis. And then coupled with that, on the Sherlock team, we found with our spectroscopy this evidence of organic carbon, and in particular, macromolecular carbon, large organics. And here you can kind of think of chicken wire, that sort of hexagonal network that visually looks like chicken wire. Well, what we found with Sherlock was that kind of chicken wire structure, but in a jumbled mess. So a lot of carbon connected to other carbon atoms, and that coupled with the mineralogy really sets the stage, especially when you put it in an ancient river valley, for us concluding that this could qualify as a potential biosignature.
1: Well, I imagine that operating the data gathering instruments on Perseverance is just tricky. You know, the distance, the time difference that needs to happen when you're sending a set of commands from Earth all the way to Mars. And of course, if something goes wrong, you can't exactly just fix it by opening up a panel and grabbing a wrench. So what kind of difficulties have you seen as you try and gather this data?
2: Yeah, well, there's one very big challenge that we on the Sherlock team encountered. And so January of 2024, my colleague and deputy Kyle Uckert and I wake up to a message from the downlink, the communication system, that on the Sherlock instrument, our dust cover did not open. What does that mean? Well, Mars is quite a dusty place. There's dust devils and winds and stuff. Some instruments have covers that open and close to make sure that no dust gets in. So we had commanded the dust cover to open, but there's an indication that that command had not worked. Now, normally, that's not a huge deal. Small things happen on the rover all the time, but then it did not work again. And we tried again and again and again, and it didn't work. So that in and of itself, Ainsley, was pretty stressful.
1: Oh, I bet.
2: But meanwhile, Perseverance rover had been making progress up the delta of Jezero Crater. Part of the whole reason that we landed in Jezero Crater is because we could see these bright deposits right in this ancient riverbed. And the whole team was excited to get down into this valley and look for minerals and organics indicative of past life. So the rover is making progress to this valley. Meanwhile, Kyle and I and our full team are sweating it out each day, because if the cover doesn't open by the time we get to these really compelling rocks, we're not going to be able to search for organics. So the weeks go on, the months go on. We gradually figure out how to get the cover a little bit open, a few degrees at a time. But then Mother Nature and Mars helped us out a bit. As we kind of got up on the southern rim of the river valley, the terrain got incredibly rocky, and it slowed down the pace of Perseverance by a lot. So the rover planners and the rest of the science team on the full mission, they were all quite frustrated that progress was slowed. Meanwhile, on my team, on the Sherlock team, we were breathing a huge sigh of relief, because that meant we had more time to figure out this anomaly and try and get the dust cover all the way open. And so by June of 2024, the rover arrived down in the valley, and we had just managed to get our dust cover to be almost fully open, or at least open enough that we could continue to do spectroscopy. And so if Mars had not been challenging as we tried to rove to the river, we might well have arrived in this valley without the capability to collect some of the key data that was so central to our conclusion that we might actually be looking at potential biosignatures on Mars.
1: Well, so how might these findings from Perseverance help us understand our own planet better?
2: Yeah. Well, first we got to get these samples back so that we can better study the detailed chemistry of these rocks. And so in my dream of dreams and the dreams of many of my colleagues, we get these rocks back to Earth. We better understand whether or not the rocks do contain evidence of past life on Mars. And coupled with that, we also can do a lot of what's called geochronology. In other words, studying various minerals and elemental ratios to figure out how old the rocks are on Mars. Why is that important? Well, let's say we do get the rocks back and we arrive at the conclusion that these rocks do contain evidence of past life on Mars. And then imagine that we do the dating of these rocks and we find that they are 3.6 or 3.8 billion years old. Now, we have got an entirely separate planet, Mars, where some of the same conditions on early Mars were what we had here on Earth. And at about the same time, we see that life arises on Mars as it did on Earth. And to me, that is so exciting because it means that possibly as soon as a planet becomes habitable, life might arise and the planet becomes inhabited. In other words, when we look out at our solar system and beyond, biology might actually be a universal phenomenon, not just a singularity of some curious conditions that occurred here on planet Earth. So I find that super exciting and really kind of captivating when it comes to this ultimate question of are we alone?
1: Dr. Kevin Hand is the principal investigator of the Sherlock spectrometer on the Perseverance rover. Kevin, thank you so much for taking the time with me today.
2: Thanks, Ainsley. A pleasure talking with you.

0: quite a bit farther from Earth is a planet that's probably not hospitable to life, but it's given astronomers a lot of food for thought. Living on Earth's Elle Wilson and Bella Smith teamed up on this Note on Emerging Science.
1: Scientists have been studying exoplanets, or planets beyond our solar system, for decades. But a 2026 study published in Nature Astronomy found that one exoplanet is unlike anything we've seen before. This planet is called L9859d, and it's about 1.6 times the size of Earth and 35 light years away from us. What makes it so special is that, unlike other exoplanets of a similar size and density, it's neither a rocky planet surrounded by gas nor a water world. It's mushy.
2: It's more like when you see those videos of people like poking magma when they go visit Iceland or something like that. It's like a molasses, like a honey type viscosity. So yeah, you could attempt to walk on it. And given the density of rock, you would not sink, but it would be like walking on molten lava.
1: That's Harrison Nichols, a postdoctoral research assistant at the University of Cambridge and co-author of the study. He said scientists had known about this planet for years, but new observations from the James Webb Space Telescope revealed that its atmosphere is rich in hydrogen sulfide. In order to sustain such a volatile atmosphere, they concluded that the planet must be in a liquid molten state. Nichols and his colleagues then used computer simulations to reconstruct the planet's history. They found that L9859d likely has a global magma ocean, hundreds of miles deep, and possibly a molten core as well. Planets form through an incredibly energy-intensive process, so young planets are extremely hot and cool over time. But a sulfur-rich atmosphere trapped this planet's internal heat, preventing it from cooling. So it stayed in this molten, mushy state, even though it's about 4.5 billion years old. And that hydrogen sulfide atmosphere would likely come with another defining feature, the overwhelming smell of rotten eggs. While this planet is almost certainly uninhabitable, Nichols is excited about what this new discovery could mean.
2: I think we're going to keep in mind that there's going to be a big diversity of worlds out there beyond anything we see in the solar system. Because planets start molten, and that includes the Earth. So by looking at these molten worlds, we can, to some extent, look at Earth when it was just born.
1: For Living on Earth, I'm Bella Smith. Just ahead, deja vu as President Trump again attempts to shrink Bears Ears National Monument. Stay tuned to Living on Earth.
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0: It's Living on Earth. I'm Jenny Doering.
1: And I'm Ainsley O'Neill. In southern Utah, the Bear's Ears and Grand Staircase Escalante National Monuments include dramatic landscapes of deep canyons, rocky cliffs, and vast plateaus. But beyond their natural beauty, these places are also the ancestral homelands of several indigenous peoples, including the Navajo Nation, or Diné, the Hopi Tribe, Pueblo of Zuni, the Ute Mountain Ute Tribe, and the Ute Indian Tribe. On July 13, 2026, President Trump issued a proclamation reducing the two monuments by about 90% to remove almost 3 million acres from monument status. President Trump made a similar proclamation back in 2017 during his first term, though it was made moot by President Biden in 2021. The Native American Rights Fund has been representing three of the tribal nations since 2017 in a lawsuit against President Trump for his initial efforts to shrink the monuments. Matthew Campbell is their deputy director, and he joined Living on Earth's Paloma Beltran.
2: So give us a sense of place here, you know, of these two national monuments, Bear's Ears and Grand Staircase Escalante. What do these landscapes look like and why are they so significant for the indigenous tribes in the region?
3: Yeah, both Bear's Ears and Grand Staircase are immensely important for the tribal nations of the region. You know, it's a place where the tribal nations and their members go to have ceremony. It's a place where they continue to go to collect different medicines, herbs and berries and things like that. And it's a place where their ancestors are buried and where they have prayers that are imbued with the land there. You know, there are different petroglyphs. There are different ceremonial sites. For example, the Ute Mountain Utes still have a bear dance every year within the Bear's Ears region. And so immensely important places, sacred places. They're connected to their histories, their past, and who they are still to this day.
2: I mean, it's their ancestral homeland.
3: Yeah, absolutely.
2: So President Trump moved to reduce Bear's Ears and Grand Staircase Escalante. What exactly does the proclamation say and what does it mean?
3: Well, I want to say 90% of Bear's Ears was revoked, and I think that it was close for Grand Staircase as well to that number. That is an immense amount of land. But one of the biggest things that was most devastating, in addition to removing the lands and the protections that go with that, was purporting to terminate and disband the Bear's Ears Tribal Commission that was established to work closely with the United States on managing the monuments.
2: So what does terminating the commission, the Tribal Commission, mean in this case?
3: Yeah, well, the commission was created and recognized by both President Obama and President Biden. And it was really created to build up and lift up the government-to-government relationship that the United States has with tribal nations and ensure that they have a really important say in how the monument is managed. And so the previous proclamations and the land use plans that were adopted as part of those proclamations in 2025 required the United States to collaborate with the tribal nations on a number of things in terms of implementing the management plan. So it really was recognizing the sovereign status of the tribal nations and that historical government-to-government relationship and building it up and providing more meat on the bones to that relationship and requirements on the United States. It was a very big deal and something that the tribal nations, all five tribal nations that are part of the commission, had been advocating for quite some time.
2: So President Trump moved to eliminate the Bear's Ears Commission, which ensures that indigenous tribes get a say in the management of Bear's Ears. To what extent is that legal?
3: Well, our view is that that is not legal and that what actually governs is what has been adopted within the land management plan, the promises that were made within the governmental agreement between the United States and the tribes. And I think important to lift up, one of the promises was that the United States would consult with the tribe before changing any of the boundaries of the monument. And that did not happen here. So we've already seen a breach of those promises that have been made. But our view is that no, the land management plan and the governmental agreement that has been entered into is what still governs. And that, of course, that the president more broadly doesn't have authority to revoke national monuments. The Antiquities Act of 1906 was a statute that Congress passed in order to protect historic and scientific objects and other historic landmarks and structures. And our view is that the Antiquities Act and the language of the statute is very clear. It authorizes presidents to declare national monuments and reserve lands as part of them. But what it doesn't do is authorize the president to do the exact opposite or undeclare a monument and unreserve lands. I think in our view, and as Congress has understood, it's a one-way street. It allows presidents to create monuments to protect objects, but the statute reserved to Congress the authority to undo monuments if it so chooses.
2: And Matthew, what happens if these massive reductions go through? What will change for these landscapes?
3: Yeah, some of the biggest things that are really important is the reduction of the protections for over 90% of the lands. And one of the biggest removals of protections is opening up these lands for different mining and other oil and gas development. So it's national monuments and lands within those are protected from mining operations. But now that President Trump has purported to remove those protections, there will be the opportunity for businesses and mining companies, oil and gas companies to now go in and state claims and try and begin operations within these lands. So that's one of the biggest concerns I think the tribes have and others. Uranium mining was a major concern for the tribal nations within the Bears Ears region. But also with things like off-road vehicle use, grave robbing and looting has been a concern in the past as well. I think those are some of the biggest concerns with regard to these protections now being removed.
2: And to what extent or how might legal action put a pause or at least a stay on the opening up of these lands?
3: Yeah, absolutely. I think the proclamation itself has a 60-day period that no activity can happen within 60 days. And then after that, we will be monitoring closely the situation on the ground to see if there are any imminent harms that are happening. And then if that is the case, we likely would be asking the court to put a hold to any of those activities.
2: And Matthew, you represent the people who have lived there since time immemorial. How do they feel about this? What have you been hearing from them?
3: Yeah, absolutely. Well, I think there has been a real sense of grief. There was real shock when the proclamation was announced just a few weeks ago. And the Bears Ears Tribal Nations and the Tribal Commission have put in close to a decade in terms of developing a very respectful plan for managing these lands that recognizes the cultural and traditional importance of them. And so there was a sense of grief when the commission was purportedly terminated. It was almost as if we were at a funeral. Everyone was really down and in a sense of shock as to what had taken place, given the role that they had been having in managing these lands with the federal government. So yeah, there was the grieving period and shock, but also a sense of resolve that, you know, they've been fighting to protect these lands for centuries and their communities have, and that they will continue that fight.
1: That's Native American Rights Fund Deputy Director Matthew Campbell speaking with Living on Earth's Paloma Beltran. A Department of the Interior spokesperson provided a statement that reads in part, "The Obama and Biden administrations repeatedly weaponized the Antiquities Act to lock up millions of acres of Utah's public lands over the explicit objections of the state's elected leaders. President Trump is rectifying this wrong." We'll link to the full statement on the Living on Earth website, loe.org.
4: The Klamath River flows for roughly 260 miles through south central Oregon and northern California. Dams went up along the river starting in the early 1900s, separating migrating salmon from spawning grounds and creating toxic river conditions that killed many fish. For the Yurok tribe, which has inhabited the lower stretches of the Klamath River since time immemorial, the problems caused by the dams created an existential crisis. Their culture is deeply intertwined with the salmon, and the Yurok saw a sacred obligation to protect them. Amy Bowers Cordalis is a Yurok mother, fisherwoman, and attorney who co-founded Ridges to Riffles Indigenous Conservation Group. As general counsel for the Yurok tribe, Amy helped lead the legal and community movement that achieved an unprecedented dam removal and river restoration project on the Klamath. She's written a wonderful 2026 book telling the story of this effort called The Water Remembers, My Indigenous Family's Fight to Save a River and a Way of Life. Amy Bowers Cordalis, welcome to Living on Earth.
5: Ayapui, thank you for having me.
4: You don't hold back in this book. I mean, you don't try to wash over some really horrible things that happened. And I think that history is really important for people to know and understand, because your people have survived a lot of stuff. And part of the point of this story is it was standing up and continuing to live your traditional ways that actually helped preserve your culture in the end.
5: Yeah. And thank you for framing it all that way. There's a lot of privilege to be able to write a book like this. And, you know, I remember after the Fishkill, feeling so marginalized and like nobody cared about our river, about our culture, the salmon. And then also that what had caused the Fishkill was essentially by decisions made in D.C., things off our reservation. And so it felt pretty helpless. Like, how are we going to heal the river if nobody cares? And so in writing this book, I get the privilege of telling the story from our perspective. And this is, of course, my family's story, but there are many families, Indigenous families on the Klamath of all different tribal nations whose family stories are very similar to the one that I wrote here. And I really hope that by putting my story out there, that we can uplift those unspoken, those uncelebrated heroes who fought for generations just to be who they were.
4: Well, one of the ways that your family has tried to preserve and successfully, I would say, preserved a lot of the culture and traditions of the Yurok people is through song and dance medicine. You come from a long line of dance and song medicine people. One of those people is your great-grandmother, Geneva. So I would love to hear about her and the role that she played in protecting life on the river.
5: She was a force, and she was a very petite woman. She had a phenomenal life and just the time and what was happening in the world during her lifespan. So she was born in 1904 and passed away in 1986, and I knew her, but she was raised by her grandparents. And so they only spoke Yurok. They lived a completely Yurok Aboriginal life of subsistence, of hunting, gathering, and then through her life transitioned in some ways to a more modern lifestyle, but really at her core maintained those Indian values and an Indian perspective. And in the book, you know, I refer to it as the Indian way. And she was tested many times in her life, you know, and one of the stories in the book, and that's like one of my most favorite stories too, is just how there's so many times in life where she prayed all the time, and she deeply believed in her Indian way, yet it was tested all the time through trying to be a bootleg salmon fishing people and get salmon out the river to go, you know, sell. All these sort of like just tests, and every time her Indian way protected her. And so she grew up, and even as she, you know, as an adult and later in her life, she deeply believed in the Indian way, and then she taught it to the family. And so in many ways, that's how that like passing down of the knowledge was carried forward through some of the hardest times of colonization. Many families, many Indigenous families didn't have that same sort of passing of the knowledge because people were killed or, you know, whatever happened. And so So she just played a critical role in passing down the knowledge. And, you know, there were people who acknowledged that too. And there were these great transcripts of her oral interviews. And I tapped into those for many of the stories in the book. And it was really such a treasure chest, right? Because I could hear these stories. Many of them I had heard as a very small girl, but they were filled in with more detail and context through these transcripts. But she was so powerful, you know, like the story about when they were doing the fishing, the protests, and, you know, the feds coming with full riot gear and machine guns just to pull her and my grandma off the river. And it was getting really violent. Uncle Ray was coming in. There were people yelling along the shore. And that easily could have turned into a situation where someone got shot. And she knew that. And so she just stood up in the boat and started singing a Yurok song and called in the birds from all over. And they just swarmed around her and the boat and the feds. And the feds got so freaked out, they just hightailed it out of there.
6: They were not prepared for that. Yeah.
5: No. I mean, like, had somebody pulled out a gun, they would have been ready for that. But like some deep, you know, like cultural nature power, like, no, they were totally freaked out. And then they never came back. You know, so that's how powerful she was, that she could control things. And I really enjoy sharing that story with people because it reflects the deep power, the deep relationship of the Indian way that Yurok people have. And I think it's important for folks to know that that kind of relationship is possible between humans and nature. It's possible through ceremony and ritual and prayer and living a really good life. And it's not gone. You know, it's not gone.
4: We're speaking with Amy Bowers Cordalis, Yurok author of The Water Remembers, My Indigenous Family's Fight to Save a River and a Way of Life. 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

0: It's Living on Earth. I'm Ainsley O'Neill.
1: And I'm Jenny Doering. We're back with more from my conversation with Amy Bowers Cordalis, Yurok author of The Water Remembers, My Indigenous Family's Fight to Save a River and a Way of Life. The Yurok people are known as the Salmon people, and I asked Amy to describe that relationship.
2: Yeah, our whole way of life to this day revolves around the salmon runs. You know, there's three salmon runs now in the Klamath. There's spring Chinook, fall Chinook, and then a coho run. And when the salmon are running, many people come down to the river. They go to their traditional fish holes. They bring their family and they fish, you know, and that's a great moment of like unity and commonality. And it's just a very healthy thing to go and do, right? Like you're outside, you're working together as a family, you're catching food for your family in this place where, you know, your family's been fishing since the beginning of time. So it's so deep and powerful just on that level. And then you add the element of fun. When the fish are running, it is just fun. Like, you know, it's just a good time. And I tried to write about that experience in a chapter in the book. You know, I talked about how my generation, you know, my sisters and brother and mom, dad, we used to call ourselves Team Fish Hog. And we were sort of a well-oiled machine where everybody knew their role and just felt good doing it. And it's really fun just being out there.
1: You're pulling in these nets and then untangling the fish and they're like flapping around. And yeah, it sounds amazing. It sounds fun.
2: Well, yeah. And your adrenaline is pumping because, you know, these salmon are large salmon. And when you do everything right, you catch them when they first get caught in the net. And so they're still alive and they're fighting for their lives. And literally you're checking the net and you're pulling the net up out of the water. And when you find the salmon, you have to lean over the side of the boat and do a hefty lift to get the salmon in the boat, and it's flopping around, and then you got to untangle it. And you know, the thing that my dad taught us too was you always thank the fish for giving its life so that you can continue yours. And so there's this deep respect for the fish, and we always make sure that we use almost every piece of the salmon to honor that salmon. And then a big thing too, you know, I should share is that the Yurok tribe heavily regulates its fishery to try to ensure sustainable practices. We haven't had a commercial fishery in over 10 years because the salmon runs are so compromised. And so we've greatly reduced our catch and limited our livelihoods in order to protect the salmon because that's our responsibility to it. And I think that's really important to appreciate is like, yes, we have this great privilege of being the beneficiaries of these iconic salmon runs, but we also have this responsibility of caring for them. And we try to do that in a multitude of ways by restoring the river, by limiting our fishing practices, all the things. So it's a symbiotic relationship.
1: Yeah, and you took it all the way to court and, well, you took it into this partnership with actually the company that owned the dams itself. You wanted to help restore the river in a way that would mean that the river could flow for the first time in more than 100 years. So just remind us, why are these dams so damaging to the salmon ecosystem? Like why was this so important? These dams were, for a while, they were making electricity. It's very expensive to take them out. So why is that so important?
2: Yeah, excellent place to start. So in a little more context, the Klamath River was historically the third largest salmon producing river in the continental U.S. And in part, that's because of the stewardship of the indigenous peoples on the Klamath, right? Like we actively managed it so that the salmon could grow and the river was healthy. And then, of course, when colonization happened, all that changed. So there were four dams that were built in the mid part of the Klamath between 1913 and 1964. And they blocked salmon from spawning. They were built without fish ladders. So Iron Gate Dam was literally an iron gate that blocked any salmon from passing. And if you go, even in my lifetime, if you went to Iron Gate Dam, it looked like a salmon graveyard. there were carcasses of rotting salmon who had died trying to get past the dam and failed because there's no fish passage. So that was one big reason why they were harmful. But then the other one is that behind the dams, there were, so four dams, and then there were about 2,000 acres of reservoirs that were created by the dams. And underneath those reservoirs, there were several cold water springs that used to come up and flow down the river and chill the entire 173 miles of the river from the point of Iron Gate all the way down to the mouth of the river. And so that cold water was blocked. And then on top of that, there was agricultural runoff that came off the Klamath Reclamation Project, which is one of the largest reclamation projects in the whole country. And that was built, the construction started in 1905, and essentially they drained about 2,000 acres of wetlands that were connected to the Klamath system. They drained Lower Klamath Lake, they built canals, and then diverted a bunch of water out to the fields. And as a result of having been built on wetlands, you apply agricultural chemicals, and then that went into the river, which eventually pooled behind these dams and the 2,000 acres of reservoirs. And so what happened was that the water quality was terrible, and the water temperatures just skyrocketed. And every year we would have outbreaks of toxic blue-green algae, which would then go down the river. And then there's this other interesting thing, too, is that the dams disrupted the natural sort of flow of sediment down the river, such that, like, below the dams, you didn't have a natural riverbed with sediment. And that's really important because that sediment usually, like, it's almost like a scrub brush that cleans the bottom of the river. And so the conditions the dams were creating were, one, they were blocking salmon passage. And then, two, it was poisoning the water that came below. And then the water was poisoned and hot. And then you didn't have the little, you know, sediment scrubbing the bottom. And so the bottom of the river got really dirty. So think about, like, the nastiest dishwater you've ever been in that is, like, turning toxic green and bubbling and toiling. Like, that was essentially what was happening. And then the dams in many ways were becoming obsolete because they were producing a very, very small percentage of PacifiCorp, the owners, eventual owners, overall power portfolio. And then eventually we got to a FERC hearing about relicensing the dam. And at that point, they would have required installation of fish ladders and other significant updates in order to comply with existing law. And so it just didn't make sense to keep them in anymore.
3: And Amy, it took tragically this fish kill crisis that you mentioned to wake up the world to all of these problems. Like, who could imagine that so many different problems could come from, you know, one structure from, well, four of these dams on this river. So you were there when this fish kill happened. But it sounds like from your book, in the end, I think you kind of came to recognize that death was necessary, that it led to new life for the river. So tell us about that horrible moment and then what followed.
2: Yeah, it was heavy. And it was, all of this has been a part of the indigenous peoples on the Klamath recovering from colonization. And so what had happened, and I write about this in the book, was that we hosted a world renewal ceremony that hadn't been done in 100 years. And in its resurrection, there were questions about whether it could be done right, and also an acknowledgement that the medicine was so powerful, it could be fatal. And it could be fatal to people. It could be fatal to salmon. So the salmon started dying on the last day of that dance, the day they, you know, were closing it up. And it's a 10-day dance, and then the salmon started dying. And so, you know, at the time, it was so tragic, and there's different estimates. The Yurok tribe says it's somewhere about 70,000 salmon that died. It was completely caused by illegal water diversions that caused the river water levels to drop lowest they'd ever been on record, right at a time when a very large salmon run returned to the river. And so it was like this perfect storm of low flows, big salmon run, and also it was hot and a drought. And so a fish disease spread and killed all those salmon. And the fish disease was called ick. And once it starts, it's very difficult to stop it. And so that's why so many salmon died. And we didn't know, like, was that the ceremony's medicine and how was it working? And in any event, the fish kill launched, you know, myself, but also a whole new generation of Yurok people, of indigenous people from the Klamath and our allies into the fight to protect the river. And it was an eye opener because I think the whole, well, all the people who worked on the Klamath realized, like, we can't keep managing this river the same way we had been. And we really needed to figure out a path to restoring the river. Otherwise, it was going to die right before our eyes. And at Yurok, one, there's our relationship to the river, our responsibilities, our relationship to the salmon. But also there's a myth that says if the Klamath salmon dies, so too will the Yurok people, because there will be no more purpose for us on Earth. And so seeing those salmon die in such large quantities and also seeing our river just filled with dead salmon bodies and it smelled like a war zone, you know, for us, it's literally, we're witnessing the end of the world. It was an existential crisis. And so we all responded with that level of urgency, and many people went and got degrees, me including, but you know, there was people who became scientists, there were people who led grassroots movements, there were people that went into tribal leadership, and it really launched the Undam the Klamath movement that led to the undamming of the Klamath. And so now I look back and it is undeniable that the medicine of that first world renewal ceremony was very powerful. And I, in the book, you know, write about how maybe there was an agreement between the creator and the salmon, where the creator said, we'll take this one for the team. You know, it's sort of been like a martyr.
4: It'll be bad for a bit and a while. Yeah. And then it will get better. What is the health of the river now? Can you share an update for us on the Klamath River since the dam removal was completed?
2: Yeah. So the river is healing. Water quality has improved. Water temperatures have dropped. And following the first year of dam removal, even more salmon came home and went even further into the tributaries up in Oregon past Upper Klamath Lake. And we also had a nice out-migration of babies from the places that they spawned. And so it's an exciting time to be watching the sort of, and we don't use the word recolonization, but that is like the technical word that they use when you reintroduce salmon. We're like, no.
4: You don't want to be seen as colonizers, right?
2: No, we are not colonizing. Yeah. But they're replenishing and going home and creating their home. Homes and growing, let's say that. So that's pretty remarkable. We've been able to reduce carbon emissions significantly. Those reservoirs were emitting a lot of methane. And so by removing the dams, we have reduced the carbon footprint significantly on the river. We've returned land to the Shasta Indian Nations. So that's pretty exciting. We've got people, Indians too, going home to and back to their traditional lands. So that's been encouraging.
4: Lands that were flooded by these reservoirs.
2: Exactly. Yeah. The Yurok tribe has planted over 20 billion with a B, native seeds throughout the whole project area and are rebuilding ecosystems with traditional foods like acorns and hazels and different basket making materials. And with those new ecosystems, all the creatures that survive and live off them are also coming back. And it's all about fixing the world and putting things back together so that everything can play their role so that the balance is restored. And I think when the balance is restored, that's when that Indian way becomes so powerful. You know, we're talking about Geneva. And it's not something that has to just be limited to us. This could be an approach, a model, a way of thinking that the world gets by.

0: Streaming support for WAMC comes from Berkshire Orthopedic Associates with same-day discharge for total knee replacement at the Crane Center for Ambulatory Surgery. 413-499-6600 for more information.
1: Grassroots use the law, policy, and leadership to enter into a $500 million settlement agreement that equally valued the rights of nature, business, and indigenous peoples. And dam removal, at the end of the day, it was profitable. Like, there was a company that came in and did the dam removal and made money. They wouldn't have been there had it not been profitable. But then also, it was huge for protecting our way of life, huge for restoring the river and the salmon. And so what that tells me is if we can do it on the Klamath, it could be replicated anywhere. And if you can bring about that kind of like stability and still use some of our dominant modes of being, capitalism, for example, like there's a way forward where we can really change the trajectory and honor the earth, restore the earth, honor indigenous cultures, and still, be in business. Sure, we have to make some adjustments, but there's a model there that starts on the Klamath.
2: Amy Bowers Cordalis is the author of The Water Remembers, My Indigenous Family's Fight to Save a River and a Way of Life. Thank you so much, Amy.
1: Well, thank you, Walk Lau, to you and to the audience for being here. It's really a pleasure.
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2: 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Steve Kerwood is our executive producer. I'm Jenny Doring.
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1: 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I'm Kathleen Schuster. 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

0: That's Charlie Shield. My staff pick for this summer reading series is The Savage Landscape, How We Made the Wilderness by award-winning Scottish author Cal Flynn. I chose this book because it grapples with some provocative questions that have long intrigued me. Questions that are also very relevant for the modern environmental movement. Like, what do we really mean when we talk about wilderness nowadays? And how much of this idea is built on an illusion? In this book, Cal takes us on a fascinating, absorbing journey through time and across the world to some of its most remote places. And along the way, she prods at our ever-evolving idea of wilderness, asking, what counts as wild? To whom? How have humans, at different points in history, answered this question? And why does this thing that's hard to define have such a powerful hold on us? Throughout this journey, she also challenges one of the wilderness conservation movement's most cherished ideals, that protecting wild places invariably means keeping people out. It's beautifully written, and it really makes you think. The first couple of pages of her book set the scene for this winding journey. So when we spoke recently, I asked her to begin by reading them to us.
1: High in the Colorado Rockies, several days' ride from the nearest town, I came across a signpost in the woods. On this lonely track, far from anywhere, it stood, still and strange as some Narnian lamppost. Welcome, it declared, to the Holy Cross Wilderness. Beyond the sign came more of the same, endless stands of spruce shivering in the breeze, the rocky bones of the land showing through its skin. The dung of an unidentified mammal lay scattered at its base. Overhead, clouds scudded across the sky. One passed over the sun, momentarily casting us in a midday darkness. Behind us, a thunderstorm swept down the valley like a veil, moving fast. It would be on us soon. We halted, dismounted. The horses shifted their weight and swiveled their ears, uneasy. The base of the sign held an unmarked metal drawer. I opened it with some trepidation. Inside was a creased and weathered register, inviting us to sign in. It was a surreal experience, my first brush with the bureaucracy of wilderness. In the United States, what looks like wild land is overlaid with a patchwork of different access rights and ownerships. That a Holy Cross wilderness existed on a map, I knew, but I had not anticipated such a status to be so boldly and unambiguously announced. To my eyes, the sign's presence served to negate the phenomenon it had been built to protect. In one glance, my sense of freedom and self-sufficiency, which had been building in me all through the previous days as we fled ever further from streetlights and tarred roads, slipped away. To have scaled and climbed and overcome obstacles only to meet with what was essentially a street sign called into question, in my mind at least, the entire pursuit. One might understand the function of such a sign. Past this point, no motors or engines of any kind, no chainsaws, no dirt bikes, and welcome it, while still grieving its existence. The very attempt to define wilderness, itemize it, delineate it on a map, seemed to make it slip from my grasp. I had stumbled upon the central paradox at the heart of the wilderness preservation movement, the problem of translating a subjective response to landscape into real terms.
0: That's Cal Flynn reading a passage from her book, The Savage Landscape. And, Cal, you go on to explore this central paradox at the heart of the wilderness preservation movement throughout the book. Could we just begin by establishing what is so contradictory about trying to define wilderness and attempting to protect it?
1: Well, wilderness as a word has come to mean a number of different things depending on who you're speaking to. And in many senses, it's a kind of shape-shifting definition. So it's defined by the absence of people to some people. It's defined as a foreign place to other people. It's defined as a place off the edge of the map to others. And so it partly depends on what mode of thinking that you're using, whether you're thinking of wilderness as some kind of spiritual or emotional subjective experience, or whether you are more of a geographer and you would like to pin it down to an exact place so that you might try to conserve or preserve it. moving from this subjective response to landscape to something more solid, which is what has been so useful for policymakers and conservationists, has actually been something that's really controversial and has caused quite a lot of problems, especially when we look at the 20th century conservation movement, when we started fencing off wildernesses and trying to police this unpeopled nature of them. Because it turns out whenever you look for wildernesses around the world, you always seem to stumble across people. And that might be indigenous people who live there. It might be people who have some kind of business there. They're very, very, very rarely completely unpeopled. And that definition that sort of arose and is now beginning to disperse has caused a lot of problems in terms of human rights.
2: And we're going to dig into some of those more problematic, controversial aspects a bit later in this conversation. There is a lot there. But first, I'm curious, did you grow up near a so-called wild place or very much the opposite?
1: I grew up in the Highlands of Scotland, I'd say about a mile outside of a village. I'm not sure I would describe it as a wilderness. You know, it was a farming region. We had what you would call rough pasture around us. So some sheep sometimes it would be cattle, sometimes it would be horses. And we were on the edge of, I guess, the highlands that you might see on postcards. So if you just walked up to the top of the hill, you could see the mountains, you could see the moorland sort of stretching out. There were lochs, there were open spaces and some plantation forestry as well. So it's definitely a kind of mixed landscape. It's a really incredible space, and it's a sort of, to me, it's always like my dream space. This is what wildland looks like, but on a global scale, this is not anywhere near what you would describe a wilderness, I think, because the size of it is not enormous. We tend to have small roads cutting through these areas. It's very rural, but it's not a wilderness. These are grazing lands.
2: Yeah, that is interesting because it's not a particularly large country or a large space, but it does have this very kind of expansive quality to it.
1: Absolutely. And a lot of that is due to sort of happy alignments of certain aesthetic qualities. So the mountains are not particularly high in Scotland, but we have a lot of them, and their various altitudes means you can often climb a relatively small hill and then see loads and loads of hills off into the distance. So you can see across essentially the whole country. And so it gives you that sense of expansiveness. It gives you that sense of freedom. Even in, if you keep walking, you'll probably bang into a 4x4 track quite quickly. You know, that it is quite interlaced with use, but nevertheless, the aesthetics of it encourage the sense of freedom and mental space. And so it's become associated with wildness, with wilderness, even if geographers wouldn't agree that this is a wilderness of any kind.
2: And so for this book, you journeyed to a whole bunch of different places in the world, the Amazon, Nepal, Antarctica, to explore different aspects of how we think about wilderness and how we set it apart from other places in the world. How did you choose these locations? How did you pick where to go to explore one particular thing?
1: So the Savage Landscape, the book as a whole, has a big arc holding it together, which is that it is a kind of history of the idea of wilderness told through 10 journeys. And so I started to initially map out places that I knew I should include. You know, if I'm writing about wilderness at a global level, I really need to talk about and go to the Amazon. I really need to talk about and go to the Antarctic, and I need to talk about and probably go to the open seas. And so I had these locations jumped out immediately. And then what other historical aspects do I need to address? And so I wanted to begin with the ancient roots of wilderness. And so that seemed to me to be a fairly clear step that I would go to Mount Sinai, because I grew up with these stories of exiles, epiphanies in the desert through the Bible. But these stories are common to all the Abrahamic religions. And that by sort of journeying to Mount Sinai and talking about those stories, it would also help me get a view across some other cultures, links to the idea of the wilderness trial or the wilderness quest. I could bring those all together in one chapter.
2: Mount Sinai, by the way, is located in Egypt on the Sinai Peninsula in the country's east.
1: And then I started looking for different key aspects of how this wilderness idea had evolved. And for example, a lot of what we call wilderness today, some of our best preserved and longest preserved wildernesses are former hunting reserves or are even still hunting reserves. And so I knew I wanted to look into that history. And so I needed to find a present day example that I could go to and experience. And so that ended up being a chapter about trophy hunting in Mozambique in this incredible reserve called the Nyasa Special Reserve. It's about the size of Switzerland, part of which is managed as a pure nature reserve and a large part of which is managed as a kind of hunting reserve. You can go trophy hunting there. I wanted to talk about splime and romantic notions of landscape. And so for that, I was like, what's the sublime? I need to experience the sublime for myself. And so I'd go and I'd stand under waterfalls and think, is this a sublime? I don't know. You know, if you look at Edmund Burke, for example, writing in the 18th century, he talks about the different categories of sublime experience. And one of them was like to stand under a huge waterfall. So I went and stood under a huge waterfall and I was like, maybe I've seen too many waterfalls in my life. I don't feel this is sublime enough. And so it's like, keep pushing. And then that became, ultimately, I sort of chased it right to the edge of an Icelandic volcano and sort of blew through the sublime and into a kind of pure fear, because it was meant to be this complex emotion. And so that's what I was thinking about when I was putting together these 10 places, that it should be places that you think about when you think about the word wilderness, and it should also be places where there are sort of conflicts or tensions that allow me to really dig down into the complexity of these arguments. You know, what has happened to this idea of wilderness? Why is it so powerful? But also, why has it become problematic? Why is this something that is now very controversial? You know, a lot of the time when I would approach people to talk to me for this book, I would say, I'm writing a book about the history of wilderness, and people would say, oh, you know, I don't really like to use that word. And to begin with, that surprised me a little bit. It's not a huge discussion in the UK, but I was familiar with some of the fighting that's gone on about the Wilderness Act in the United States. And then I found that it was not only in the US and the Wilderness Act, but also it was a big issue among large environmental NGOs that have often actually banned use of this term wilderness because it's become so problematic, especially when they're dealing with indigenous groups. And so for that, I knew that I would want to go and meet a group that had been really badly affected by this like wilderness thinking. So for that, I went to the Virungos, which is the mountains. They're in Rwanda, they're in Uganda, and they're in DRC. They're right on the sort of cusp of those three countries. And so I went into the Ugandan side to meet a group called the Batawa, who have been essentially evicted from their homeland and have been for more than three decades. So in that way, I slowly built up my list of places that I wanted to go. And the key thing for me was, how do I sort of physically embody this issue that I'm interested in real stories, real people, real landscapes, so I can bring them to life for a reader.
2: It's a beautiful arc. It's a really rich, fascinating journey that you take us on. And I was really moved by this story of the Batwa people. I found it really heartbreaking reading about their eviction from their homelands in the forest. What was it like for you meeting people from the Batwa who've been evicted and learning from them what their lives were like pre-eviction and now after that event?
1: Well, it's quite a strange experience, quite confronting sometimes. So initially I was directed to a group who were living in simple but fairly solid accommodation right on the edge of a national park on the border between Uganda and Rwanda. Missionaries had built them these kind of shacks, I suppose you would call them. They were sort of bleached wood, but quite handsome looking. And then as I spoke to them, you know, people who were activists from this small village came out and they explained that actually although the village looked fairly nicely put together. In fact, it was in a really dangerous mudslide zone, and so that they had quite recently lost children because they have these repeated mudslides that essentially come from the side of the volcanoes, and then they sweep through the village, and they'd lost houses to this. And so the reason that this region had been left kind of empty and therefore suitable for the building of their refugee huts was because it was a very dangerous place to live. So that was my initial encounter with the Batwa. They were very keen that I take a lot of notes, that I write about them, that I get their plight out there. And then I went to another refugee camp, which was very homemade and really unsuitable for human inhabitation, which was right on the end of the Bawindi National Park. And on the edge of Bawindi, and this is really well known for gorilla trekking, which is very expensive. It's an amazing experience, and the gorillas are doing incredibly well. But all the way along the edges of this park are these refugee camps, which have been thrown together from bits of tarpaulin and bits of clay that they've found and bits of mud. And, you know, it's really, really absolutely not suitable for human habitation. There's just no way out for them. They don't have sort of traditional knowledge that is easily applied to becoming smallholder farmers, which is, I think, what the Ugandan government would like them to do. And they want to hang on to their culture. Of course they do. They want to stay together as a people with their relatives. Of course they do. But they have been trapped for a long time and they're completely penniless. So it's a very confronting situation there. And it is right next to some of the biggest tourist sites, certainly in South Uganda.
2: And so these people have been evicted from the forest where they used to live for the stated purpose of protecting the forest and the biodiversity that live there, right?
1: Yes, and in particular the mountain gorilla. So the national parks that I visited are quite clear examples of what we call fortress conservation. That is, they essentially built a wall around bits of forest, and then they have rangers who are armed. They're carrying AK-47s. They march up and down, and you really do not want to be caught inside the forest. The Batwa claim that they've been shot at. They really cannot afford to be going into their traditional spiritual places. They can't go to where they used to hunt. They can't go to where they used to gather because of this militarized force that is, quote unquote, protecting the jungle and the gorillas within. And in fact, you do see this a lot in the Congo Basin. So the Batwa people are spread out over a number of different countries. I think there's something like 87,000 of them. More than 90% of them have now been evicted from their homelands. That's spread through lots of different reserves and national parks. It's very easy to think of this kind of colonial mode of environmentalism as being something of the 19th century. But in fact, this is still being enacted across large swathes of Africa, especially in the Congo Basin, and also areas in Asia as well. This very militarized approach to environmentalism. And I think a lot of people in the West are not so aware of that. They're very aware of the dark colonial history of, for example, the American national parks, but they're not so aware of the very contemporary issues that are continuing to unfold today.
2: Hmm. If we just back up for a minute, this model of conservation and wilderness protection being implemented, this was essentially exported from the United States, right? That's where it was developed.
1: Sort of. I think you can definitely see a direct line of almost like inspiration. People who've been very high up in international conservation are often from either Western Europe or from North America, and they are bringing the knowledge that they have from their own countries and the practices that they have from their own countries and essentially applying them in new contexts. So we can see quite a direct influence of the way that conservation was being practiced in North America, starting from the end of the 19th century and the beginning of the 20th century, and then it sort of bled over into other continents, because America has, of course, had such an outsized influence, especially in the environmental movement and the wilderness preservation movement specifically overseas. And so we see these American or more general Western modes of thinking sort of sewn into or threaded through this idea of fortress conservation, which has been the predominant mode of saving the environment, certainly in sub-Saharan Africa and in large parts of Asia as well.
2: And in this model of conservation that came to dominate the wilderness preservation movement is a very sort of strong idea of humans as a contaminating force, right? It's got this quite anti-human bent. Where did that come from?
3: Well, there's a fairly complicated link with, for example, Christian modes of thinking. It's funny because it flips back and forth. To begin with, the Garden of Eden is a safe place of humans, and then they are thrown into the wilderness, which is sort of outside of safety. It's outside of agriculture. It is somewhere to struggle. But then over time, it gets flipped and wilderness starts being seen as a kind of pristine place. As populations grow and as the sort of anxieties around human impact grows, which is really from the Industrial Revolution onwards, we start seeing wilderness being reconsidered. It started to be seen as some kind of endangered category of land, that there's less and less of it, and therefore it becomes valuable even if it makes people feel unsafe. And so I think there are these like long cultural associations with wilderness that we see not only in Christianity. We often find these modes of thinking common to other cultures. It really varies on the culture, but we usually have some concept of wilderness that we can recognize.
2: I find that point interesting because one other thing that struck me while reading was some of the conversations that you had with the Yanomami people in the Amazon rainforest in Brazil, where you wanted to try and communicate with them about their perception of wilderness, but it wasn't so clear if they had a word for this and perhaps not even a concept.
3: I think it's very difficult, right? These questions of translation. So this has been a very specific question that sort of popped up often. For a while, people said that actually the idea of wilderness was a Western one, and therefore most Indigenous people don't have a concept of wilderness. I don't really subscribe to that. I just find wilderness notions popping up in all sorts of different forms all over the place. So I don't believe that to be true, but certainly there's been a project to try and figure out if you can translate the word wilderness into other languages and what that might tell us. With the Yanomami, I went to a region that's called the Yanomami Indigenous Reserve. I was attempting to get this answer. Do you understand wilderness? Do you have a word for wilderness? And there's a lot of back and forth. In this kind of trip, I'm relying on someone who speaks English and Portuguese. Portuguese is his first language, and we don't always totally understand each other. And then he is speaking to someone whose first language is Yanomami. And so there's this slight echo chamber effect. It becomes very difficult, actually, when you're getting into the etymology of things, or if you're getting into the semantics of particular words. It's very hard to be sure exactly. And so we were sort of bubbling around, and my translator said, I don't think they have a word for this. He doesn't seem to understand what I'm getting at. And then the headman of the Yanomami group I was visiting sort of hit on something, and he said, oh, yeah, no, I mean, there are definitely areas we wouldn't go. They're too wild. And then he described a region about 5 kilometers away, or maybe 10 kilometers away, it changes, where people live that they are uncontacted tribe. They are people who have decided to stay out of the contact of the outside world, including other Indigenous groups. And he was like, these people, essentially what he was saying was like, these are tribal people, these are savage people, we cannot come into contact with them. And so the equivalent to him of a wilderness was almost like a wilderness within a wilderness to the outsider. You can see in that dynamic a kind of house of mirrors effect, or how this word wilderness is often redirected, that people don't seem to think it's where they are, it's where other wilder people might be, or it's where another wilder place might be. This idea of wilderness always seems to be just over the next hill. You know, it's just, if you could just walk over and get the next view, you'll be able to see it. And you're constantly reaching these false peaks and feeling like you're right on the edge of the wilderness. People are always pointing me somewhere else. Look for the wilderness over there.
2: Right. For most people, the wilderness is out there. It's not here.
3: It's not here. And maybe you might be getting closer, but you've never arrived.
2: And throughout the book, you ask a few times in a few different ways, must the interests of nature always conflict with humans? Did you Where did you end up at the end of this enormous research and writing project? Did you end up any closer to an answer for yourself to that question?
3: I think this is one of the greatest challenges currently facing the conservation movement in the world today. So we can see how contested these questions are by looking at the fuss that happened over the 30 by 30 initiative. So this was a recent international initiative. It was agreed between many, many countries that 30% of the planet's land and sea areas would be set aside essentially for nature as some kind of protected area. And that was agreed. It was seen to be a really huge breakthrough. And then there was a massive outcry from indigenous groups saying, wait, who's 30%? I assume this is not going to be central London or Tokyo. So it's going to be ours, isn't it? It's going to be our land that you guys are setting away as protected areas. And so it's partly because we have a much larger population than before. But I do think that many of the places that have been described as wildernesses all through history have been populated. They just haven't been recognized as such. And so this is a huge thing that has to be dealt with. And it's complex. It really depends on the region. And it really depends on can we negotiate with local people how we can protect enough of the planet as a species that we can ensure our healthy future, not only for ourselves, but for other species and for the atmosphere of the entire planet. But can we do this in such a way that does not involve steamrolling the rights of people who are already minorities, who are already struggling to continue their traditional lifestyles on the planet? Often the way that they live is completely sewn up with the landscape that they live in. And actually the removal of these people would change the ecosystems. For example, the Dolpo people in Nepal are yak herders. A lot of their interaction with the landscape shapes the landscape. That's not always obvious if you're arriving and trekking through the place. It feels like a wild place, but it's human impacted because they've been there grazing their animals and they've been practicing transhumans for hundreds and hundreds of years. And so it's not just me who's calling for a kind of change of attitudes. This is certainly being baked into the whole environmental movement that for the last at least a decade, people have been trying to figure out how do we work with traditional ecological knowledge? How do we work with communities more? How do we make this some kind of consensual movement so that we can both protect biodiversity, the environment as a whole, but also the cultures who live there? And often we find that these two things can be sewn together, that they are so tightly interlinked that by enabling the future of an indigenous group, we also save the land that they live in. And so this has to be the model that we're moving forward with into the future. I think it is beginning to spread through certain parts of the environmental movement, but fortress conservation has been baked in as a model for so long that it's a quite a painful transition, and it's going to take a very long time to figure out the best way of doing this.
2: Cal Flynn, thank you so much for your time. It's been so fascinating talking to you about your new book, The Savage Landscape.
3: Thank you. It's been a joy. Thank you so much.
2: Cal Flynn is a journalist and author from Scotland. Her previous work of nonfiction, Islands of Abandonment, won several awards, including the Sunday Times Young Writer of the Year Award. Her latest book is The Savage Landscape: How We Made the Wilderness. She spoke to me from Scotland.

0: That's all we have for you for this week's show. This was the first episode of our four-part summer reading series. You can check out the other episodes by visiting our podcast feed on Apple, Spotify, YouTube, or wherever you get podcasts. And be sure to leave us a review. Thanks for listening.
1: So the other day, one of our producers, Marina Hanke, asked me to jump on a call. She needed to get something off her chest.
2: Yeah, I've got a take that I've realized is really not popular when I bring it up, and that is that I hate to eat outside.
1: You hate to eat outside? Like, no picnics for you?
2: I hate it.
1: Now, at first, I thought Marina was just talking about picnics, and on that point, like, I could find some common ground. I mean, there can be ants, maybe the ground is super lumpy. But pretty quickly, I realized that we were actually speaking an entirely different language.
2: Maybe I should even be more specific here. Actually, what's like I hate even more is eating outside at restaurants.
1: Oh, okay. I can't. I don't know if I can agree with you there. This runs deep for Marina. What are you worried about? What's the concern about eating outside, like at a restaurant?
2: I think there's so many. You go outside, and if it's too hot or it's too cold, you're immediately consumed by that.
1: It's called a sweater. Put a little beanie on if it's too cold. And if it's too hot, it's called an umbrella.
2: Well, okay. Whoa. I feel like, let's say there's four people walking out to an outdoor seat. I feel like there's always one seat that is like technically not under the shade.
1: Yes, that's true.
2: And there's always one person who says, it's totally fine. I don't mind it. It's always me.
1: Okay, see, that's your problem is you're being too nice. You got to be like, I will not be the one sitting in the sun. That's called self-care.
2: I see. So I need to solve the problem that way.
1: Yeah. Uh-huh. This is a you problem.
2: But the other one that's compelling, the only way I can describe this is like the vibe that comes with outdoor dining, where you get to a restaurant and you walk in and you're like, this is such a cool restaurant. The seating is cool. The lights are dim. And then in these moments, I'll hear my friends and they'll be like, ooh, what if we sat outside? And then you walk outside and you know what the ambiance is when you walk outside? It's the street.

0: From NHPR, this is Outside In. I'm Nate Hedgie. And today we are taking the inside outside. At the height of summer, while we're all packing picnic baskets, hitting the beach, and generally embracing that al fresco lifestyle, Marina's got two stories of outdoor events gone spectacularly wrong. She's going to take it from here. Good luck, everybody.
1: I do love the outdoors, right? This isn't that I hate to be outside. I think there are those like specific events that are made worse when being outdoors. And outdoor dining, it is the cross I will bear.
0: All right. I think you're going to find that most people disagree with you. And you can send your emails to mhenke@nhpr.org.

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0: From NHPR, this is Outside In. I'm Marina Hanke. I guess the show's resident indoor diner. Anika Krause was teaching seventh grade at a charter school in East Boston. The curriculum there tried to be pretty innovative. Hands-on learning in real-life scenarios.
1: We were really big on field trips. I feel like we were always taking the kids on field trips.
0: In general, Anika was a big fan of these field trips. Some of her favorite memories.
1: Taking a kid on his first ever roller coaster, teaching a young man how to bowl.
0: Came from days spent outside the classroom. To me, this is a sign of a teacher who genuinely loves this age group. Because as a former middle school teacher myself, I'll tell you, taking 13-year-olds on field trips is not for the faint of heart. This is an age group that is not famous for taking instruction. Leave the four walls of a classroom, the routines of a school day, and there's a lot of room for things to just go wrong. Before we pulled up anywhere, I used to tell my students that classic line. When you leave this bus, you're not just representing yourself, you're representing our whole entire school. It may have sounded like an instruction, but really, it was a plea. And despite her normal enthusiasm, on a school day in the spring of 2019, Anika found herself dreading a field trip. The plan was pretty straightforward. Load up about 57 graders onto buses and drive to the ocean.
1: I think it was a beach cleanup. It was like checking out the nature, cleaning up the beach, team building, having a good time.
0: If conditions were right, it'd be that perfect balance of some school stuff, some adventure, and probably just hanging out on the beach. The only problem was the conditions weren't right.
1: This was, I think, in like March or April, and that morning it was raining and like 50 degrees.
0: Yikes.
1: Just sounded like a kind of miserable day, right? It's cold, it's rainy, and we were all like, please, please, for the love of God, call us the field trip. We will figure something out. We can do anything else. Let's not take them.
0: But nobody called it off. Anika and her seventh graders board the bus. By the time they arrive, the rain has not let up in the slightest.
1: We get there, we get off the bus, kids are immediately miserable.
0: Everybody divides into groups, about 10 kids per adult. One of those adults is a teacher who, despite the rain and the cold, has managed to maintain a genuinely joyful attitude.
1: God bless this guy. He was an awesome gym teacher, just like was a coach through and through. He was like, I'm taking my young men, we're doing team building, we're really going to do some really meaningful heart-to-heart stuff.
0: I have both been this unflappably positive teacher and been witness to it. I can't say it naturally propels one out of a grumpy mood. But Anika and the rest of her less than enthused coworkers step in line.
1: We're trying to like hype it up and be like, we're going to make it fun. It's so great. You know, really trying to make it fun for them.
0: Anika's group starts hiking up some sand dunes, where things go off the rails pretty quickly. The kids' lunches, which are all packed in those classic brown paper bags, immediately get wet.
1: They're like tucking their chips inside their jackets and their pockets and stuff.
0: Do you have raincoats?
1: No.
0: No. I was not expecting you to say that. No raincoats.
1: No, all the kids were in their school uniforms that they had to wear, so it was just like fleeces that were getting soaked.
0: One of these kids eventually starts to cry. The rain running down her face has mixed with her hair gel and has gotten into her eyes. She starts having a mild allergic reaction.
1: But she was one of those kids that was so shy that, like, wouldn't speak up for anything. So by the time she was like, Miss, please, like, she was in so much pain.
0: Anika is now standing on top of a sand dune, looking through her bag to see if there are any eye drops. Basically, this field trip could not be going worse.
1: And so then at some point, I check my phone, hoping one other sane adult that has more power than I do was like, this is crazy. Let's get out of here.
0: And as if in a moment of divine intervention, Anika sees a text on her phone.
1: Everybody get back to the buses now. And I was like, hallelujah, we're good to go. Let's get all these poor kids back to school, dry them off. Like, we finally made the right call.
0: They head down the dunes with their mushy paper bags and pockets full of potato chips, the wet fleece and the itchy hair gel covered eyes. The bus comes into view. And that's when it happens. Five boys from another group run up to Anika screaming the same sentence over and over again.
1: We found a hand! We found a hand!
0: human hand. Let me back up. Remember the optimistic gym teacher?
1: He was like, I'm taking my young men. We're doing team building. We're really going to do some really meaningful heart-to-heart stuff.
0: Maybe to be expected, his group had started with the trash cleanup part of the trip. To his credit, things were going pretty well. The boys were goofing off, playing in the sand, and, you know, probably picking up at least some trash.
1: And then up by, like, the water's edge, as they're kind of messing around, they're like, Mister, what is this? And it is a human hand.
0: A severed body part bobbing right on the shoreline. The coach called 911.
1: And then it was like, oh, now this is an active crime scene, and it's raining, and it's 50 degrees, and it's gross. We 100% need to get out of here. So we could not have been there for more than 40 or 45 minutes.
0: A good teacher knows when to make the best of a bad situation. But a truly gifted teacher knows when to accept defeat. After a bus ride back, the students changed into old school uniforms Anika found stored in a closet. Another teacher ran to the store and picked up snacks. They turned on a movie.
1: We watched Black Panther and had some popcorn and tried to make it a slightly less miserable day.
0: Over the next few months, Anika would occasionally poke around the internet, trying to find out where the hand had come from. A murder? A boating accident? Nothing ever came up, and to this day, she has no idea what happened. Meanwhile, the beach field trip with the severed hand became the stuff of legend amidst staff. Even teachers who weren't there started to tell the story as their own. Later that year, Anika and her colleagues planned another outdoor field trip, a kayaking adventure. When it got close, the weather forecast looked grim. Anika and the others didn't miss a beat.
1: We were all like, remember the hand? We're not doing that again.
0: They went to the arcade instead.
2: Anika and her coworkers may have learned from their mistakes. But what happens when an outdoor event goes wrong night after night and nobody does anything about it? That story, which amazingly also involves a severed hand, after a quick break.

0: From NHPR, this is Outside In, a show where curiosity and the natural world collide. I'm Marina Hinkey. My family spent the summer of 2014 in London. We were tagging along with my dad, who every other year taught a Shakespeare class at the Globe Theater. I was 17 years old, a little miffed to be missing a summer back at home, and truly a teenager not winning any popularity contests, had a calendar full of Shakespeare plays. That summer, we saw Julius Caesar, The Comedy of Errors, Antony and Cleopatra. But there's also a fourth production on the lineup, one I didn't see. One that, depending on how you look at it, people remember as either a legendary disaster or a legendary success. The Globe is to Shakespeare lovers what Dollywood is to Dolly Parton fans. It's a meticulous recreation of the original Globe Theater, where Shakespeare directed and performed in his very own plays. That theater burned down in 1613 when a cannon from a Henry VIII performance lit the roof on fire, but the current Globe looks nearly identical. The theater even got special permission from the city to install a very fire-prone thatched roof. But probably the most iconic fact about the Globe, and central to this story, is that it's open air. Imagine a miniature coliseum with a narrow roof running around the edges and blue sky above.
1: Well, it's a real privilege. I mean, for anybody that wants to perform in a Shakespeare play, you know, the Globe is right up there. It's one of the venues that you want to work at.
0: This is Sam Edward Cook. He's an English actor who's performed at the Globe before. For any Peaky Blinders fans out there, he was Danny Whizbang in the first season. The open airness of the Globe makes for a pretty unique theatrical experience. On rainy days, patrons are encouraged to bring ponchos. If it's hot, there's little fans for sale, but good luck, because there's practically no circulation. In these conditions, the actors have to work extra hard. Planes can drown out dialogue, boats floating down the nearby river interrupt monologues, and pigeons have been known to land on the stage during very inopportune times.
1: You need to absolutely make sure that you're on voice in the correct way. You're really engaging your diaphragm, you know, and you're doing all the technical things that you need to do.
0: You can hear what Sam is talking about when you listen to past Globe performances.
2: Dost thou forget from what a torment I did free thee?
0: I mean, imagine a helicopter passing by your character's most climactic moment.
3: Romeo, wherefore art thou, Romeo?
0: What, thought I wasn't going to play one classic? Seeing a play at the Globe, it's just a wildly visceral experience. Something that feels so different from a stuffy theater with curtains and fancy lights. You can see sweat drip off actors' foreheads, or spit flying between cast members during scenes. And as if that doesn't sound intimate enough, what if I told you that many audience members at the Globe are standing? About half the theater seats are reserved for those who are affectionately called groundlings, as in literally standing on the ground, shoulder to shoulder, as if they were at a packed summer concert. It can feel a bit like being in a mosh pit. People are spilling bits of beer, everybody's nudging to the front to lean their elbows on the edge of the stage.
1: And the audience love that. You know, the audience want to feel like, you know, wow, this is really happening live. This moment has never happened before and it may never happen again.
0: Sam is right. A lot of people love to be groundlings. But this level of intensity has some risks. Namely, that every now and then, audience members faint.
4: So I previously fainted once before, but I didn't consider myself a fainter.
0: Meet Eloise. In 2006, she and her family headed in from the London suburbs to catch a show.
4: But the thing is, it was just so cheap to stand. That's why we always did it. I think back then it was like £5.
0: It was ultimately the violence that got her. An hour into the play they were seeing, a character got attacked on the stage. There was a ton of fake blood. And remember, this is happening just feet away from Eloise.
4: That's when I fainted and I just went. I think the attendants were incredibly used to people fainting. And so there was a real protocol that happened and I was carried out.
0: The show Eloise saw that summer, the one that prompted this memorable fainting, was called Titus Andronicus. 8 years later, the Globe ran this play again. And that became the legendary run of performances that I've heard about ever since. Titus follows the downfall of a Roman general. Although, when I say it like that, it sounds pretty benign.
1: There's a lot of blood and guts in this one. Shakespeare really went to town on it.
0: It is, by far, Shakespeare's most violent play. 14 people die over the course of the roughly 2.5-hour production. A nurse is skewered to death. A man is buried alive. And at one point, Titus's hand is chopped off in front of the audience. Sam, if you haven't guessed it, was in this 2014 production. He played a character named Demetrius, the son of a kidnapped queen.
1: Yeah, he's not a particularly nice character in the play.
0: And here's where I'll say, if you're squeamish about the very mention of blood, this play and this story might not be for you. Titus's most famous scene comes when a character named Lavinia's hands and tongue are cut off. Sam's character, Demetrius, is the instigator here. Afterwards, he's murdered and then cooked into a pie that is eaten by his mother. Adaptations of Titus have done a horrifying and spectacular job at bringing this violence to life. Until a few nudity scenes were cut, a 1999 movie starring Anthony Hopkins was almost given an NC-17 rating.
5: Why, foolish Lucius, dost thou not perceive that Rome is but a wilderness of tigers?
0: But nudity aside, the Globe's 2014 rendition of Titus outdid everything that came before it. What resulted was a performance that would go down in history at the Globe, one that I wasn't there for.
1: I remember distinctly somebody comparing this particular production to a Tarantino movie, that sort of level of unapologetic violence.
0: I may not have been to this production, but I have now talked to all kinds of people who were involved in this play. Audience members, actors. I even managed to get the official show report where they logged every medical event. The show I had described to me and the reactions to it, honestly, they put Tarantino to shame. First up was the gore. To set the literal scene, the play was staged in a notoriously violent era.
1: We set it in sort of like a Roman Colosseum.
0: Think big helmets and armor, lots of swords. Actors enter the theater being pushed on these wheeled scaffolds, which rammed against audience members, physically pushing them out of the way.
1: You really had this sort of gladiatorial pit.
0: Excluding the scaffolding and some witchy-smelling incense, the actual stage design was pretty bare bones. But any money that was saved there went straight to another budget line.
1: It was an incredible amount of blood and some very sort of realistic amputated limbs and that kind of thing.
0: There was one scene that came up a lot. It's after that moment when Sam's character Demetrius has cut off the hands and tongue of Lavinia. What happened next was actually the moment that caused Eloise to faint a few years earlier.
4: Lavinia, she comes onto the stage silently, and then this other character gives a very long Shakespearean speech. And then at the end of this very long speech, she opens her mouth and this torrent of blood came pouring down over her.
0: Once this scene happens, the brutality sort of doesn't stop. When Titus's hand gets chopped off, blood squirts from his arteries across the stage. One audience member I talked to, a guy named Simon, can still picture the cleanup at intermission.
6: They had to bring out a whole crew, and they were like steaming the stage or something, just because there were so many, you know, fake blood stains everywhere from the effects they'd been using.
0: I've since watched a recording of the show. The only experience I can compare it to is watching a live taping of The Pit. But at least when I watched The Pit, I was sitting in an air-conditioned room. The next important fact that I learned about this production was the weather.
1: This was literally across sort of June, July, August time, I believe. London gets hot.
0: That summer was warm. And the Globe, with its funky shape, has a way of trapping heat.
6: It was definitely warm enough that I think if I'd been standing, it would have been a little uncomfortable.
0: The show report highlights the weather with, I dare say, a Shakespearean flair. July 14th, for example, was, quote, horrendously hot and humid. On June 8th, a staff member noted complaints made about the persistent smell of barbecue from a nearby restaurant wafting its way into the yard. For a play that involves cannibalism, I can see the problem.
1: They were hot. They were being moved a lot. They were seeing lots of violence and blood and guts, and for the groundlings especially, it was hard work. Like, they were made to work to watch this production.
0: Work is one way to put it. I mentioned that faintings sometimes happen at the Globe. But for this production of Titus, it was practically part of the show.
6: I remember the first one that fainted was when Lavinia comes out. And I think it was just because that was the first instance in which the play really upped the way that, like, the blood effects would be used and the violence of the story.
7: But you saw the ushers around with wheelchairs. I mean, that's not usual, right? That typically the ushers aren't ready to prepare with wheelchairs.
4: My brother didn't come out with me. So he says that he remembers just hearing, like, thuds, occasional thuds through that performance.
0: Faintings became so commonplace, it was impossible for the actors not to notice as well.
1: You'd look out into the pit, and occasionally you'd just see sort of pairs of legs just up in the air.
0: A few times during the performance, Sam had to exit the theater, run around its perimeter, so he could enter the stage from the other side. Out in the courtyard, an entirely different fiasco was taking place.
1: Yeah. It would literally be like some sort of war zone. There'd be just like five or six people kind of laid just on the concrete, on the pavings in the courtyard. By the end of the run, obviously it's quite a long run, it just became normal. You'd just sort of run past and whatever. But at the beginning of the run, it was quite shocking.
0: The first aid portion of the show report reads like diary entries from a disaster zone. Here are some highlights. On May 21st, 11 people fainted in the yard between 3 and 3:30 p.m. Yoga mats were put outside the first aid room to accommodate the numbers. A few weeks later, there was a July performance where 22 people in total either vomited, fainted, or had to leave the yard. The report that night included a special thank you for, quote, all those that helped collect patrons from the theater, collect sick buckets, clean vomit, or fetch glasses of water. All told, over 50 performances, an estimated 275 audience members fainted. And finally, tucked into the 65-page report, a detail I found I had to bring up during one of my interviews.
8: You get called out in one of the show reports, and you'll have to fact check me if this happened, but on July 8th, it says, a steward came out at 20:45, quite upset as Mr. Edward Cook's, quote, projectile vomit had gotten her mouth.
1: No way.
8: Yeah. Did that happen?
1: Well, I'd forgotten. So this incident was for Demetrius vomits, and some of it had actually landed on an audience. That's amazing. That's probably one of my crowning achievements as an actor, is that I've managed to aim my vomit perfectly.
0: If the definition of insanity is doing the same thing over and over and expecting different results, then this run of Titus Andronicus was that.
8: I have to say, like, that this is my, like, enduring question about this play is, like, in another world, you could hear this story and you could say, oh my gosh, 11 people fainted, 10 people had to be taken out, we need to tone it down. Was there ever that conversation of maybe we need to pull it back?
1: No. I was about to say, I think if there was genuine concern of people's safety or health in some respects, but in a sort of weird, wonderful sort of Brechtian way, you know, theatre should be shocking and it should move people in all sorts of ways. Like I said, that's what Shakespeare had written. He'd written this incredible level of violence. So I don't know, no conversations we've ever had about how can we dial this down or tone it down. It was very much, if anything, let's dial it up. Let's do more.
0: The insanity of this show, this stubbornness to not tone it down, even against the backdrop of a hot summer in London, has seared it into people's memories. And while audience members might point to the gore, had this been indoors, had the audience been seated, had there been no hot sun or mosh pit of people, I'm not sure people would remember.

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1: Something we laugh about.
2: Eloise again, the woman who fainted during the 2006 run of Titus.
1: Surely it's every theater director's dream to provoke that kind of reaction from someone.
2: Whether you see it as a legendary success or a legendary failure, either way, it was legendary. So much so that after she recovered...
1: I went back in. I was able to get back in.
2: And you were willing to go back in. You were like, I just saw that terrible thing.
1: Yeah, no, I didn't want to miss it.

0: Okay, that does it for this episode of Outside In. 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And remember, we are now on Patreon, where you can also get ad-free episodes of the podcast for just $5 a month. This episode was mixed, reported, and produced by Marina Hanke. It was edited by our executive producer, Taylor Quimby. Rebecca Lavoy is director of on-demand audio. Our team also includes Justine Paradis, Felix Poon, and Jessica Hunt. I'm your host, Nate Hedgey.
1: Special thanks to Ryan Garrett. Music in this episode was from Blue Dot Sessions, Perletti R, and Lennon Hutton.
0: Outside In is a production of New Hampshire Public Radio. 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
1: From NPR News in Washington, D.C., this is Weekend Edition. I'm Scott Simon. This hour, Tamara Keith with the Week in Politics. Then the president's plan to sell early access to his posts on Truth Social. Is it insider trading? Also, a London pub closes and a man three doors down decides to keep it going. And a scientist and a seven-year-old go birding in Philadelphia.
2: That's a coot.
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2: 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I'll show you the picture.
1: Can their walk give the boy a sense of direction to pursue his dream? And Paul Yoon's new novel, Etna, brings war to life through the eyes of a dog. 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
4: Live from NPR News in Washington, I'm Nora Rahm. Russian missiles hammered several parts of Ukraine's capital, Kyiv, in a deadly strike before dawn today. Officials say at least 9 civilians were killed and more than 30 injured. As NPR's Greg Myrie reports, the attack comes as President Trump appeared to walk back an offer to help Ukraine with its air defenses.
5: Russian ballistic missiles struck 5 separate parts of Kyiv as explosions rang out through the night. The attack set off multiple fires and emergency teams rescued dozens of residents from burning and damaged apartment buildings. Russia has stepped up its airstrikes in recent months to exploit Ukrainian shortages of air defense.

0: Thank you, Markham. 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
4: From the Switch Energy Alliance, this is Earth Date. If you've been on a boat, pretty much anywhere in the tropics, you've seen mangrove forests. There are at least 75 species of these small trees, evolved to live in harsh tidal conditions, their roots in sand, their trunks often submerged in salt water. There, they can form dense thickets that protect the coast from ravaging waves and storm surges. And that's just one of their benefits. Mangroves' arching root networks trap and stabilize sediment to help build up the coast. In the process, they filter and clean coastal water. Those same roots serve as nurseries, sheltering the young of many fish and crustacean species, while the forests provide timber for local human populations and store carbon. But mangroves are in peril from coastal development, agriculture, and especially aquaculture. Shrimp farmers in Asia are responsible for a third of global mangrove destruction as they clear forests to build their ponds. Early efforts to replant the forests had failed, until an innovative Florida ecologist realized that mangroves thrive best when their roots are wet only 30% of the time and dry the rest as the tide comes and goes. He used a backhoe to regrade the coastline to encourage those conditions. Within 3 years, the resilient mangroves had returned. His methods proved so successful, they've been adopted globally in a preservation program that intends to bring 20% of mangrove coverage back within the decade. I'm Scott Tinker.
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0: 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I'm Scott Simon.
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1: From NPR News in Washington, D.C., this is Weekend Edition. I'm Scott Simon. This hour, the increasing role of Iranian-backed proxies in the current conflict, then a new federal plan for the Colorado River that would dramatically cut water to three states. Will the president's new tariffs stand up in court? And high surf advisories in Southern California today, where lifeguard Pono Barnes says that could mean hundreds of rescues on his beach alone.
2: Those days where you're just in the water making rescues with your buddies and you go home absolutely exhausted, but you feel great.
1: And then Michelle Steele with sports. Is FIFA in retreat? First, we have our newscast. It's Saturday, August 1 already, 2026.
3: Live from NPR News in Washington, I'm Nora Rahm. Five states hold primary elections on Tuesday: Kansas, Michigan, Missouri, Virginia, and Washington. Nowhere is the debate over the future of the Democratic Party more intense right now than in Michigan, where early voting is underway in the primary for a critical U.S. Senate seat. The race pits a progressive insurgent against a four-term congresswoman. NPR's Sam Greenglass reports.
4: The race between former public health official Abdul El-Sayed and Representative Haley Stevens has become so fraught, in part because it's seen as a proxy for so many debates roiling the party now. Insider versus outsider, farther left versus moderate, new media versus old. Alyssa Diebold, chair of the Macomb County Democrats, says she's hearing a common theme from voters.
5: People are pissed. People are fed up. It's not working. Like, this is not working for the majority of people. Gas is expensive. Groceries are expensive. Healthcare is insane.
4: Democrats see holding on to this Michigan Senate seat as essential to retaking the chamber this fall. Whoever wins Tuesday will face Republican Mike Rogers, a former congressman. Sam Greenglass, NPR News, Farmington Hills, Michigan.
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2: 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We already spend 19% of our whole GDP on healthcare. You want to tell me that the best we can do is charge people so much money that we owe $225 billion of medical debt as a country? That's the best we can do?
1: Abdul El-Sayed is the Michigan Senate candidate who's been attracting quite a lot of attention and some consternation from within the Democratic Party.
2: A lot of folks want to paint me as, oh, he wants to burn down the systems. Like, no, I don't. I'm not a burn it down kind of personality.
1: I'll also speak with Nithya Raman in Los Angeles. She's running to replace a mayor she once supported. The fight to redefine the Democratic Party, that's all in the New Yorker Radio Hour right after the news.
3: Live from NPR News in Washington, I'm Nora Rahm. The Trump administration has dropped its case against a former Olympic canoeist who was accused of vandalizing the reflecting pool in Washington, D.C. As NPR's Chloe Veltman reports, the motion to dismiss charges against David Hearn blames the damage on a botched renovation.
4: In the 20-page filing, government prosecutors say the damage to the reflecting pool was caused by contractor errors and rushed construction rather than vandalism. National Guard troops and U.S. Park Police arrested David Hearn at the reflecting pool after he stopped to examine a peeling section of the new pool liner. Federal prosecutors charged Hearn with felony property destruction, alleging he deliberately tore the lining installed as part of a $14 million rehab. Hearn pleaded not guilty. In a statement to NPR, Hearn's legal team said the dismissal, quote, does not erase the abuse of government power in arresting and charging a patriotic American who did nothing wrong. Chloe Veltman, NPR News.
3: President Trump had announced this week a major breakthrough in peace negotiations between Israel and the Hamas fighters in Gaza. But it appears the two sides do not agree. NPR's Frank Langfitt reports from Tel Aviv.
5: The president said Hamas would totally disarm. They give up their weapons, and as that was concluding, then Israeli forces would begin to pull back from parts of Gaza. Now, within hours, Hamas officials told NPR Israel would have to withdraw first before it gave up any weapons. Israeli Minister of National Security Itamar Ben-Gvir called the agreement unacceptable. He said Israel must be allowed to continue to target Hamas fighters. Otherwise, Hamas could regroup, prepare to attack Israel again, as it did back in October 7th of 2023.
3: NPR's Frank Langfitt. Ukrainian authorities say Russia launched ballistic missiles and drones at Kyiv last night into the morning, killing at least 9 people. Ukrainian President Volodymyr Zelensky said today his forces sank a Russian container.

0: partnership in the Black Sea and struck three Russian oil refineries. He said Ukraine targets facilities that sustain the war effort. FIFA has scrapped a plan to sell stakes in the World Cup to private investors. NPR's Rafael Nam has more on the story.
1: In a statement, FIFA President Gianni Infantino acknowledged the project had created too many divisions. Under the plan unveiled on Tuesday, FIFA would have created a separate company to handle all commercial operations involving the World Cup and other tournaments. Even more controversially, FIFA said it would also sell stakes to minority investors. But UEFA, which represents European members, threatened to boycott the World Cup, saying soccer should never be for sale. FIFA top advisor Carlos Cordero quit on Friday to protest the plan, while the organization's chief operating officer, Kevin Lamour, sent a statement to the Associated Press also strongly opposing the project. Rafael Nam, NPR News.
0: This is NPR News in Washington. Famed Nepal mountaineer Nirmal Purja has died. His company said he was among 10 climbers caught in an avalanche Thursday on Broad Peak in Pakistan. Officials say four bodies have been found, including one American. A search is underway for the others. Purja had climbed the 14 highest peaks in the world in 189 days in 2019, then a record. He was the subject of a Netflix documentary, 14 Peaks, Nothing is Impossible. Facing one of the biggest cheating scandals in the world, Mexico's premier university will retest tens of thousands of students. NPR's Eder Peralta reports.
2: The National Autonomous University of Mexico, or the UNAM, tested 150,000 applicants from home using an online platform. When the results came in, they showed students had performed way better than in previous years. One analysis found it was likely half the students cheated. An investigative committee decided everyone who got a passing or near passing score needs to take a new exam, this time in person. The president of the committee, Eduardo Bárzana García, said the university is not passing judgment. Statistical anomalies in right answers, he says, cannot be used to determine individual wrongdoing. The commission hopes the retest will filter out the cheaters. Eder Peralta, NPR News, Mexico City.
0: In cycling, it's the first day of the Women's Tour de France. In the U.S., today is the first day for the Women's Pro Baseball League. According to its website, the first game, Los Angeles against New York, is sold out. I'm Nora Rahm, NPR News in Washington.
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5: Welcome to The New Yorker Radio Hour. I'm David Remnick. If polling averages are to be believed, Democrats are likely to reap a big windfall in November. President Trump's approval ratings are swamped by the war in Iran and other news. And the GOP seems to be struggling to enact some sort of agenda, even while controlling both houses of Congress. And yet it wouldn't be the Democratic Party without constant infighting. The moderate establishment wing of the party is in constant conflict with its left flank. And now they're contending with the Democratic Socialists as a rising, energetic political force, what's been called the Mamdani effect. The debate centers on electability. Both sides are absolutely convinced that they have the formula for returning their party to power. So I'm going to be talking with two candidates getting a lot of attention right now who are firmly on the left side of the spectrum. Neither is running outright as a Democratic Socialist, interestingly enough, but both are pushing loudly against corporate interests and their role in the party. The first is Abdul El-Sayed, who's running for one of Michigan's seats in the Senate. He's a former public health officer, and now he's ahead in the polls for the Democratic primary. But that's raising concern among some Democrats who say that he may be too radical for a swing state. Gretchen Whitmer, Michigan's very popular governor, just endorsed his primary opponent, Haley Stevens. Conservatives like the columnist George Will claim that El-Sayed winning the primary would be just dandy for the Republican in the race, Mike Rogers. The stakes are undoubtedly high. Michigan is considered a must-win for Democrats if they want to control the Senate. I spoke with Abdul El-Sayed this past week. Now, I want to start by going back to a moment, a formative moment in 2007 when you were the commencement speaker for your class graduation at the University of Michigan. And Bill Clinton addressed the class that day and he approached you afterwards. And he told you that you were not only a terrific speaker, but that you should consider a career in politics.
6: I mean, honestly, I literally laughed in his face. I mean, my name is Abdulrahman Muhammad El-Sayed. I got three names. Two of them nobody knows how to pronounce. The first one is 11 letters long. And it, you know, to learn how to say it, you've got to realize that you got parts of your throat you didn't know you have. Mm-hmm. And there's not only like one part of it. Like the first letter itself is Ayn, right? Most people don't know that they can make that sound. People like me didn't get to run for office. And that was 2007. So, the first thing he asked me is, why are you going to medical school? Which, you know, when you're a graduating senior who was the top student in your class, people don't usually ask you that question, right? Like, why are you doing
5: in
6: that?
5: In an accusatory way.
6: As if to sneer at your life choices. I was like, wait, this, what? Yeah. I'm like, don't you understand? I'm brown and Muslim. It's what we do. Yeah. But I was just grateful for the implicit compliment. But I kind of just told him, I was like, I don't get to run for office. And he kind of thought about it for a minute. And then he kind of chuckled and walked away.
5: Were you a Bill Clinton fan at that time?
6: I had really appreciated a lot of the global health work that he had done. And obviously, like, he was the president of my childhood. I was 21 years old in 2007. Like, I had not seen Barack Obama. I had seen him. I mean, I watched him give the 2004 DNC floor speech, but I hadn't seen him, like, on the national stage. And that was still an untested hypothesis. And also, as much as I, you know, enjoyed politics, I never saw myself as a participant. I wanted to be a doctor's doctor. Like, mm-hmm. I thought I wanted to be a surgeon. I thought I wanted to take care of kids with spinal malformations, working in underserved places and probably doing research in the area. And that's what I thought.
5: So you didn't feel yourself to be a person of the left. You weren't critiquing Clinton and eventually even Obama as neoliberal, as the critique often goes from the left. You were looking at politics as something that you were interested in only as in a kind of more narrow way. Is that what you're telling me?
6: I was, but not in the sense that there was anything I could do about it. Like I was more likely to be the kid you saw in the stacks at like 11 p.m. than the kid you saw at the protest. You know, we did some protesting when I was in college, but for me, it was always like the way I want to change the world is as a doctor and by getting healthcare to people who don't have it. That was always the way I thought I was going to change things. And in some respects, you know, in so many ways as a government official and now running for office, a lot of folks want to paint me as, oh, he wants to burn down the systems. Like, no, I don't. I want to bring my screwdriver and systematically deconstruct the parts of the system that are malforming and working for the wrong people. And I want to take the parts that we have being misused there and I want to rebuild that whole system so that it works for the people it needs to work for. I'm not a burn it down kind of personality. I'm a lot more of a study it, understand how it works, think about how you could rebuild it and then rebuild it.
5: Now, are you getting advice telling you that you need to say that too? Because I think some people, I think it's fair to say, the press that I've read, Abdul, do see you as a burn it down kind of guy. And running in the state of Michigan, maybe that's not of universal appeal.
6: I'll tell you this, David. The best single way to caricature me as someone who has qualms with the system is to try to flatten my personality into what they say they want me to be. And there are parts of me that says that, look, when I come with my toolkit to try and deconstruct it and you want to stop me from doing it and you get in my way, you know, we're going to have words. But I'm not afraid of a fight. But I also am not the kind of person who's just coming to destroy anything. I'm coming to build things that people need and deserve. And look, obviously, the narrative is what it is. When you get $60 million spent against you, they're going to burn it to the ground. I mean, they've tried to construct all kinds of narratives about me as a function of my personality, as a function of my background and, you know, a set of tropes that are easily told about somebody like me. The thing I have learned after having run for office now twice is that there's going to be a narrative built around you. And the best thing that you can do is just to show up and be who you are.
5: Tell me this. You mentioned the Obama ascension, the Obama speech in 2004, and then his presidency from 2008. How do you look at that presidency? What was the constructive about it, and what's your critique of it?
6: So I just had to tell you, like, I don't get to do what I'm doing without President Obama doing what he did. the parallels are kind of uncanny. And I remember watching the 2004 speech and just being like, I didn't know politics would look like that or sound like that. His dad immigrated from Africa. My dad immigrated from a different part of Africa. Mm-hmm. He had mixed parents. I was raised by my dad and my stepmom, Jackie, who's the daughter of the American Revolution. He had a funny name. I got a funny name. The one place it doesn't work is he's tall and skinny and I'm pretty short and thick. But, you know, I don't get to do what I do without him. And at the same time, when you love somebody like that, you're going to look at them and say, could we do more? It's kind of like the way you think about your parents. You know what I mean? You love and revere your parents and you're grateful for all they did to help you. And at the same time, anybody who watches their parents will always look and say, there are some things about what they did that I want to do differently. And I kind of think about President Obama the same way. And I'll tell you, I was in medical school during the ACA fights.
5: The Affordable Care.
6: Mm-hmm. And the big frustration I had is like, why are we not going all the way? Why are we pre-negotiating with these folks who are never going to give an inch because at the end of the day, they are so bought off by the powers that be? Why are we accommodating the private health insurance industry? And that to me was a righteous, you know, kind of frustration. And at the same time, you know, I have had my career in the world of the ACA and I can't imagine just how much worse it would be had we not gotten that. So you can both say the ACA was incredible. And as the president said, this was a starter home. So I think it's about damn time we move out of the starter home, I think. We've outgrown it. I only have an ounce of an understanding of like what it would have been to be the first black president in 2008. And so he was up against it in a way I only got a small taste of. And so, you know, he was in his particular circumstances, but, you know, he ran so that I could. And,
5: well, he,
6: you know,
5: it's
6: in some
5: very
6: respects,
5: funny.
6: We stand on the shoulders of giants.
5: So I spent some time with him and writing about him. And temperamentally, you can see he's a very, very deliberative, careful guy. What about that do you admire? And what about that do you depart from?
6: You know, I ran for governor in 2018. And I was 32, never run for office in my life. And I learned what it was like to be in the public eye to that level. If I speak at all about righteous anger, then I'm an Arab guy speaking about anger. Mm-hmm. If I criticize my male Republican opponent and also criticize my female Democratic opponent, then the only thing that is talked about is my criticism of my female Democratic opponent, specifically around her gender. And, you know, it's just the nature of what this system is and how our politics are transacted in sound bites. So I empathize entirely. And I'll tell you, this time around, I do think that we're operating in a very different moment than he was operating in because of the ubiquity of social media. Mm-hmm. And so I can move a lot more of myself and the full dynamism of myself to tell my whole story. And this time when I decided to run, there's still always this question of like, how mad on behalf of other people can I be? I'll be honest with you, I'm pretty damn pissed off on behalf of other people. I went to medical school because I wanted to be a doctor only to realize that our healthcare system was actively pushing out the people I wanted to take care of. And I'll be honest with you, it's like very few people say they got radicalized in med school, but like when I watched our healthcare system, like on the ninth floor of the extremely prestigious hospital that I was training in, we had people playing pianos for foreign dignitaries coming to get heart procedures. And then in the basement, watching indigent New Yorkers get in effect pushed out of the healthcare system before they got the care they needed, it really changed the way I thought about our system. And this woman came up to me on this campaign trail this time. She's a lovely older white woman, and we were in mid-Michigan somewhere. And she pulls me aside. She's like, you know why I like you? I was like, why? She's like, well, because you're like the family dog. And for a minute, I was like,
5: oh, great.
6: And she's like, no, I know that if the kids were taking rides on your back, you would give them rides on your back forever and ever and ever, and you would love it. And I know that if an intruder came into our home, you would maul them. I'm like, you got me. And that's the side of things that I've had to struggle with. How righteously mad can I be on behalf of people who've had a system that is architected against them in ways that actively lies to them? And that me off.
5: Is there in the global picture of things a healthcare system that you look at and you'd like to transplant into the United States?
6: There are parts of different healthcare systems I'd like to. And here's the thing about it. Let me step back. My life's an accident of history. I know what my life would have been but for the accident that I get born in America. And my grandmother, when I'd go to Egypt, she would do everything she could to hammer that in, to be like, the only thing you've got over any of your cousins who are just as smart, just as anything as you, is that you get to go back to America at the end of the summer. And the thing about America is that we don't do things like other people. We do them better. I mean, I love that about our country. And it's funny when we talk about healthcare, there's always this sense of like, well, whose healthcare system do you want then? I'm like, I don't know. I want an American healthcare system that's just better. I think we could do a single payer system better than any country in the world. You know why? We already spend 19% of our whole GDP on healthcare. I'm just like, why do we ever limit ourselves on anything? We are the richest, most powerful country, most innovative country in the history of the world. And you want to tell me that the best we can do is charge people so much effing money that we owe $225 billion of medical debt as a country? That's the best we can do? Come on, y'all. This is America. Right? I've seen what America can do for people. I also see too often what America does not do for too many of her kids. And that's why I'm doing this.
5: We're right now looking at a healthcare system that's not only characterized by all the faults that you're describing, but also the specifics of having RFK Jr. and the MAHA movement as the most prominent voices in the health sphere. How do we go about rebuilding trust in public health?
6: Let me tell you a story, David, because I think it helps to explain this. During the height of the pandemic, I was talking to a group, you know, outdoors, fully masked, etc., about taking the vaccine. And I'm never going to forget this gentleman. You know, I had been the health commissioner for the city of Detroit, talking about getting this vaccine, how critical it was. He said, look, man, I know you. I've seen you. You know, I was on CNN at the time. Like, I trust you. I'm going to get my vaccine. But it's just weird to me that you all are out here trying to get me to take a vaccine that didn't exist a year ago for a disease that didn't exist a year ago when I can't afford my insulin, which is a medication that's existed for like 100 years and that for a disease I have my whole life. When are you all going to show up to make sure I get to take my insulin? And I was like, damn, like, you're right.
5: I'm not quite clear what you're saying. You're saying, Abdul, that what the mistrust was such that it opened the door to conspiracy thinking?
6: Exactly. Is that once you don't trust the industry because it's so expensive and they're so clearly trying to pick your pocket, at that point, it's not that hard for somebody like an RFK Jr. to come in here and then say, well, you don't even need the things that they make anyway. Like, here are these alternatives that they're keeping you from. They don't want you to know, right? And I think to build trust again, we have to address the greed part in the system. Because once people feel like they can get access to the things that science has delivered, I think it becomes a lot easier then to have an honest conversation about what is the best way to prevent measles? What is the best way to protect ourselves from, I don't know, cyclosporiasis? But like, you know, we live in a moment right now in Michigan, which is crazy to me, where we're dodging lettuce and we just had the worst air quality of our history for the second summer in a row. I mean, air quality and lettuce were the two things that I tried to dodge in my summers in Egypt. And so I think we're at a moment right now where we're seeing the end outcome of disinvesting in public health. And I think we have an opportunity, if we're serious about taking on the corporations that have been monetizing our healthcare system and killing trust, to actually be able to rebuild trust again.
5: Democratic Senate candidate Abdul El-Sayed of Michigan. We'll continue with more in a moment. This is the New Yorker Radio Hour.
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0: This is the New Yorker Radio Hour. I'm David Remnick, and I've been speaking with Abdul El-Sayed, a Senate candidate for Michigan. His chief opponent for the Democratic nomination is Congresswoman Haley Stevens, who enjoys the support of the Democratic Party establishment, people like Chuck Schumer in the Senate. And Michigan's very popular governor, Gretchen Whitmer, just endorsed her too, so the dynamics of the race could change. Meanwhile, AIPAC, the pro-Israel lobbying group, has absolutely flooded the Senate race with money to defeat El-Sayed, who's from an Egyptian immigrant family, grew up around Detroit, and has been very critical of Israel's behavior, particularly in the Gaza war. And there's a real question about whether a progressive agenda can win in a state that went for Donald Trump in 2024. I'll continue my conversation now with Abdul El-Sayed. Now, a freshman senator, much less even a second-term or third-term senator, if they're lucky, I mean, they can vote on everything, but in order to make real headway, usually come down to one issue. Would you say that health care is going to be yours?
1: Health care and the thing that's keeping us from having health care, which is money in politics.
0: Tell me what your first steps are.
1: So, God willing, we take the majority. We're in the Senate. I got two jobs from that point on. And I also want to remember that politics is path dependent. There's a story that's constantly being told. And the fact that you and I are having this conversation is a function of the fact that this is not just any Senate race. AIPAC and all the powers that be have effed around and made this the highest stakes Senate race probably this cycle and for a long time. And when you spend $60 million to beat one person, you just turn that person into David. You gave me a gigantic platform. Thank you so much, AIPAC donors. Mm-hmm. I'm so grateful for you. And that means that I have an opportunity here to use that platform to move a set of conversations. I got two jobs when I get to the U.S. Senate. Number one, throw as much sand in the gears into the Trump administration as possible, right? If I get a seat on that help committee, which I hope I will, then it's the opportunity to haul up a guy like RFK Jr. and start asking and start connecting dots to how much money he's actually made on the grift and people around him have made on the grift. It's hauling up Big Pharma and talking about how much money they've made on their grift.
0: You're accusing of RFK of making money on the grift. What do you mean?
1: Well, I mean, that reporting is out there around his many connections to folks who have profiteered off of an anti-vaccine movement. And then for Big Pharma, I mean, this is an obvious grift. They just are able to buy off politicians on both sides of the aisle to make sure that they can continue to have very little pushback when they want to raise prescription drug prices. And then the other thing I got to do in those first 2 years is use the incredible platform that AIPAC and all these mega donors are giving me to move the conversation about who we are and who we want to be, to get money out of politics, put money in your pocket, pass Medicare for All, and lay the groundwork through the state of Michigan for a president who is going to act on day one to do these things. That's the first two years of my job.
0: Abdul, your name has been connected quite often with the kind of left-leaning energy in the party. Alexandria Ocasio-Cortez, Bernie Sanders, Orrin Mamdani, and yet you have not joined the Democratic Socialists, the DSA. Why not?
1: Too much of a scientist, I guess. I'm a capitalist who read about capitalism. And when you read about capitalism, it is very clear, even to the originators who coined the idea, that the biggest risk to capitalism was not going to be government regulation as much as the corporatists want you to think it is. It was always going to be monopoly. And we know that hypercapitalism tends toward monopoly. We also understand that that happens in part because when a corporation gets big enough, it has enough power to start rent seeking, which is a fancy term of saying influencing government action to protect its own interests. And that's the place we are right now in capitalism. Like, I think small business is amazing. I think it's a really efficient way to move capital into the areas where it can be really efficient to create a lot of jobs. I'm just not a socialist. And so I want capitalism to work the way it was supposed to work, not the way that the corporations tell us it's supposed to work right now.
0: Abdul, forgive me. I'm sure people in Michigan know the answer to this, but the presumptive Republican candidate in the race, Mike Rogers, recently told supporters in a private call, that if you win the nomination, he is, quote, in good shape.
1: In other words, hasn't been in good shape since the 90s. But
0: well,
1: yeah.
0: This was reported by CNN, I think. What's your reaction to that? And why do you think he says it? And why do you think he might be wrong?
1: I think he says it because all of his base understands the risk of actually having to go up against somebody who's willing to take the fight to them. And here's why he's wrong. In the 90s, you asked for tens of millions of dollars from your benefactors. Then you put 30-second ads on TV. And then you won because you were able to get more money and spend more on TV. And I think what we're showing is that if you can move your message and it is consistent and authentic to who you are, people see past the 30-second ads on TV because guess what? Nobody likes the commercial part of a TV show. Nobody's ever like, man, I can't wait to watch the commercials. So all that is to say that like he's just got an old-fashioned view of politics. And this is why, in fact, it's that old-fashioned view of politics, which is itself so hypocritical and damning. This is a guy who took six figures from the pharmaceutical industry, voted I don't know how many times to raise prescription drug prices, helped to architect the opioid epidemic, and then made $14 million after his time from Florida, where he moved to in a McMansion. I mean, the guy would rather be golfing in Florida. And even there, like, he's probably like one of those, I don't know, he's like the beta character in the show. He's like the one who laughs extra loud. And then the other part of it is like, he's just confused about who he is. Like, he wants to be ultra MAGA, but he was very against Donald Trump, which is why his own base is kind of circumspect about him. And I'm going to force him into conniptions. And it's going to be a lot of fun.
2: Abdul, for the sake of clarity, because we get this kind of information in bits and pieces in the way of the information universe here, I totally understand your outrage about the Gaza war. I totally understand your critique of October 7th. It's not like you endorsed October 7th, as unfortunately some people have. But it seems that you get very prickly when you're asked the question, does Israel have a right to exist, and similar questions like that. Your family comes from a country, Egypt, that in the late 70s made its accommodation, a kind of rough peace with Israel, as did Jordan. And God knows there's still problems in the region and among those countries. But what is your hope for a resolution in the Middle East? Is it two states? Is it one state? What underlies your sense of the situation there?
1: Well, David, since you're giving me some time for nuance, I deeply appreciate it. Allow me some nuance.
2: Sure.
1: Number one, I think we often frame the conversation around what's happening there rather than what's happening here. And what's happening here is that there are communities where the median income is $14,000 a year, and those kids go without good schools, and those kids go without functional infrastructure. And I think the foundational question to me is, what do we owe those kids around their tax dollars? Number one. Number two, I believe in equal rights to peace, dignity, and self-determination for Palestinians and Jewish Israelis alike. And I believe that it is not my job as a American policymaker to get to decide what the ultimate peace should be. But it is my job to make sure that our resources are stewarded correctly for the people I'm responsible for, those kids going to those broken schools. And I also believe that it is my job to do that doubly when we exist in a kind of hypocrisy around how we've thought about that issue for a very long time. The very same people who tell you, oh, you have to believe in a two-state solution, are constantly aiding, arming, and abetting an Israeli government that has been dead set on foreclosing on the possibility of a Palestinian state since we've been funding them. So forgive me if I'm not going to play the cosplay thing where I allow the money that should be spent to take care of our kids to be sent to a military that has done a genocide, at baseline does apartheid, is now attempting the annexation of southern Lebanon, to foreclose on the possibility of Palestinian self-determination. So here's what I believe. I believe we have a responsibility to uphold international law. I believe we have a responsibility to treat every single state the same way around international law. I believe in a process that offers a free Palestinian people the equal rights to peace, dignity, and self-determination that a free Jewish Israeli people ought to have. And then I will support whatever the outcome is that a free Palestinian people and a free Jewish Israeli people decide is the right outcome. If that's two states, great, I'm for it. If it's one state, I'm for that. If it's this land for all model or 23 states or whatever it is that they decide. But I am not okay saying that as a senator from Michigan, I'm going to take tax dollars from Michigan, send them to a foreign government that does heinous things in contraposition to the ideals that I support, and then sit here and be like, yes, but I'm for a two-state solution when I know that the current status quo is never, ever going to allow that to happen.
2: You campaigned with Hassan Piker. And I don't think anybody would say that you have to be in complete accord with anybody that either supports you or votes for you or campaigns for you. But that was a prominent thing. It was in the national press. And he has said things like he doesn't have an issue with Hezbollah. That was a quote. He said that Mao Zedong was a great leader. How much do you depart from Hassan Piker? Where do you accept his support, and where do you get down in the trenches with him and argue?
1: Yeah, I mean, he and I are not going to agree on everything. And we've debated this. Like,
2: do you find those statements repellent to you?
1: Yeah, I disagree with him. I mean, but here's the thing, right? Like, on the same day that I campaigned with Hassan, I went on Fox and Friends. I find a lot of the things that the people on Fox and Friends say repellent. The fact that they platform Donald Trump. The fact that Donald Trump himself.
2: Yeah, but I don't think anybody. Wait. I don't think anybody has any illusions that your next job is going to be as a cast member on Fox.
1: Fox is basically WWE verbally for old folk. And like, if I'm the face, like, you can imagine, I just go on there and just get like the steel chair on my head every day. Not going to be my next job, but because I'll be in the U.S. Senate. I think there is this platform politics that we've had since the 2020s. And I thought we rejected it, because let's not forget, Hassan was invited to stream from the DNC by Vice President Harris in 2024. Let's not forget that. But in campaigning with him, everybody was like, well, how could you possibly? And I was like, did we not learn our lesson? That we need to go talk to people who have large audiences, who have felt locked out of the political process for a very long time. And even though he and I might have differences, there are things I disagree with him on. He has an audience of nearly 3 million people who watch him regularly. And I really want to show that audience that there is a way forward where you can stand up for a politics that's more about guaranteeing you healthcare than sending bombs to drop on other people, that is willing to stand forthrightly against genocide wherever you see it. And though he and I might disagree on China or cars, and certainly he said some things that I find deeply distasteful, that does not mean that I should not go and speak to his audience and speak to him. And I think the faster Democrats recognize that, the faster we're going to be on a pathway to actually winning elections.
2: Now, one of the illusions that Trump has held out is that he uniquely would bring manufacturing back to a state like Michigan. And anybody who knows anything about Michigan, not just Detroit, but across the state, knows that over the years it's suffered terribly from deindustrialization. So is President Trump selling snake oil there? Is that something he really can bring back? How do manufacturing jobs come back to a state like Michigan?
1: I think it is possible. I think it is not possible the way he's done it. I mean, the thing about Donald Trump is the through line for him, and you've covered him. The through line for Donald Trump is Donald Trump will do whatever gives him attention and adoration in the moment. That's kind of what he is. And on that, he wants money, which gives him attention and adoration. Like, that's the Donald Trump sort of trick. Mm-hmm. And he is a pathological narcissist who is like the end game of narcissism. And he's very, very charming. He's very, very good at telling you what you want to hear. And credibly, he's not a part of the political system. When he came in, he was not a part of the political system. And people give him a lot of credit for that. And ask yourself, how much must people hate the political system if they were willing to give their vote to a narcissistic, megalomaniac billionaire?
2: You say that like it's a bad thing.
1: Narcissistic, megalomaniacal people are bad things. But people gave him the benefit of the doubt because they hated the system worse. So I think you can actually build manufacturing jobs again, but not this way. So if you were to do it,
2: here's how you do it.
1: Number one, you would need to invest massively in research and development for high manufacturing potential industries. To me, that is, yes, auto, but it's also, you know, it's auto in the place that auto is going, both maintaining our lead when it comes to internal combustion engines, but also the future of EVs, which have overtaken markets all over the rest of the world. Mm-hmm. It's also green technology. And the ability to create renewable energy quickly. And then what you would do is you would invest in early stage startups and legacy corporations, right, in ways that were targeted on jobs and jobs and jobs, not targeted on stock buybacks and stock performance. And then you would create very specific tariffs that were extremely transparent, specifically around protecting those growing industries, and then you would subsidize those industries in a big way. So if we want to actually win the future of auto, we need to continue to be the best at building internal combustion engines. And also, I would love to see us subsidize EV manufacturing so that you can get a $25,000, 300-mile range car anywhere and everywhere, and we have the charging station infrastructure to do it. If we were willing to do that for 10 years, right? Not these $7,500 tax credits for cars that only rich people can afford. I'm talking about a $25,000, 300 range EV. Like, that's the metric. And we'll get it to $75,000. If we did that, we would immediately become the world's leader in EVs. Why? Because we have the best manufacturing technology, best manufacturing talent, and best engineering talent in the world. We're just not investing in them. And too often, the big three have been more interested in a quarterly bottom line and stock buybacks than they have been in the next 10 years of their industry, which is why we see this, you know, schizophrenic approach to whether or not we are going to or not going to make AVs.
2: How do you feel about artificial intelligence and its potential as an economic driver and its effect on the job market?
1: I'm worried as hell. And I'm worried as hell because this is the first technology that young people are rejecting outright.
2: In the medical field, and I speak to you as somebody of real knowledge, potentially AI is going to be an incredible boon to medical research and medical practice.
1: It could. And look, I think that's great. The problem right now is that that's not the incentives that they're driving. They keep telling us this, but then I keep hearing headlines about how many jobs lost. And then here's the other side of it. Toward what incentive? Like the technology, David, I'm not against the technology. I think the technology is incredible. I'm against the incentives driving the technology. Mm-hmm. And I think we need to rethink those incentives. Now, here's my worry, is if you got AI that's second guessing every doctor, the AI battle between the two at some point is going to resolve when one of those sides wins. And you're already seeing healthcare providers buy insurance companies and healthcare insurers buy healthcare companies. And when that happens, you end up having even less competition in the system as it stands. And if this is an AI war to figure out how to build better and extract more money from our pockets, that to me is not the promise that they sold us on.
2: Now, many Democrats would like to distance themselves from identity politics, trans rights, saying that kitchen table issues, so-called, are the prime examples, and that any emphasis on identity drives people away. You've heard this a lot from Rahm Emanuel. You've heard it from Gavin Newsom. How do you respond to that impulse?
1: The idea that we can assent to the taking away of anybody's rights and think that somehow government won't come for all of our rights is itself the problem. And look, I don't need people to understand how they use their rights. I just need people to agree that government shouldn't be able to take any of our rights. I put my face on the ground 34 times a day, David.
2: In prayer.
1: Yeah. Most people don't understand why I do it. I don't need them to understand. I just want to have the right to do it. Mm-hmm. And when people decide that they want to take away my right to do that, I've got a problem. Now, I hope that everybody's going to show up and say, no, you can't stop that person or that community from reflecting and praying as they choose. Similarly, when it comes to trans rights, this is the right to get the healthcare that you need. That's really what it comes down to. It's the right to be who you are. It's the right not to be discriminated against by your government because of who you are. Because what tends to happen is they come for theirs, then they come for yours, then they come for theirs. And at some point, you live in a society where rights are negotiable. And that is not the America I was born in. It's not the America I know and love. It's not the America I'm allowed somebody like Donald Trump to give us.
2: I really appreciate your time. Thank you.
1: Thank you.
2: Abdul El-Sayed is a Democrat running for U.S. Senate. Michigan's primary is August 4th. This is the New Yorker Radio Hour. Stick around.
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0: This is the New York Radio Hour. I'm David Remnick. An incumbent mayor of Los Angeles hasn't lost a bid for re-election in a quarter century. And so under normal circumstances, this election should be pretty smooth sailing for a Democrat like Karen Bass. But Bass's first term has been full of bad headlines. Headlines in particular about her handling of the devastating wildfires of last year, and also about a homelessness crisis that seems to many Angelenos to be absolutely out of control. A so-called jungle primary in June saw a surprisingly potent challenge from a conservative, the reality TV star Spencer Pratt, and also from a former ally of Bass's, Nithya Raman. Raman now faces Bass in the runoff. She serves on LA's city council, and when she won her seat in 2020, she defeated an incumbent in what the LA Times called a political earthquake. She's aligned herself with the Democratic Socialists of America, but Raman isn't exactly leaning into that affiliation. In fact, in our conversation, you'll see how she negotiates it. Her candidacy is powered above all by a frustration with Democratic Party leadership, and that's something that she shares with a lot of candidates across the country.
1: We aren't just running against an incumbent. We are running against the entire political machine. But we have something that they don't. We have a vision of the city that we know is worth fighting for.
0: I spoke with Nithya Raman about how to succeed where she thinks that other mayors have come up short. Tell me about the dynamics of the race that you face.
2: Yeah. What was interesting about this primary was that it had the highest turnout for a primary that we'd seen.
0: Mm-hmm.
2: A huge number of voters voted.
0: And a very close one.
2: And it was close. I mean, I got within 5 points of a sitting incumbent mayor. And Spencer Pratt got a significant portion of the vote.
0: He did.
2: So people turned out to vote in a mayoral primary who may not have voted in mayoral primaries in the past.
0: Okay, you got to explain for non-Angelenos the phenomenon of Spencer Pratt. A reality TV personality doesn't even begin to explain it, but who got a hell of a lot of votes. How do you go about even thinking about appealing to his voters?
2: I think what Spencer Pratt was speaking to is a very real frustration with the way that things are going here in the city of Los Angeles. He is speaking to frustrations around persistent homelessness. He is speaking to frustrations about kind of the lack of services, around the response to the fires. And so I think the frustrations that he was speaking to were very, very powerful. And yes, I'm here because I'm frustrated too.
0: You feel that even though, despite the, let's just put it this way, vast difference between you and Spencer Pratt, that you can somehow get his voters?
2: Because it
0: was about disaffection.
2: I'm hoping that at least some of them mm-hmm. will stay home. I know that. Mm-hmm. They will say, left and lefter, we're not voting for anyone here. But I hope that I can get some of them.
0: Mm-hmm.
2: And I know when I used to, when I was running for city council, I got Trump Raman voters.
0: Mm-hmm.
2: And the reason I got those voters was because I was speaking to what I would do directly for residents. And in my second election, that what I had delivered for residents.
0: Now, you endorsed Karen Bass before deciding to run and challenge her. What motivated your decision? When did you decide you'd be a more effective mayor than Karen Bass?
2: When a sitting mayor asks a sitting council member for their endorsement, you generally provide it, as many of my fellow council members have, because you depend on the mayor to work with them in order to be able to move things forward in your district. And I didn't think much of it at the time. But I had been getting more frustrated with the direction of Los Angeles. I had been very excited about this mayor when she first ran and campaigned for her and endorsed her and, held events at my home for her. And in office, I had seen, particularly over the last couple of years, just a lack of urgency around the issues that I felt mattered most, and in some ways a complete moving away from the direction that I felt LA needed to be moving. So that included the responses to our disasters, our Palisades fires, and now again the Boyle Heights fire, but also her response to housing issues. Housing, I think, is kind of the key fault line in Los Angeles. We absolutely desperately need more housing. Cost of housing is skyrocketing. And this mayor was not prioritizing it. And that kind of lack of urgency was incredibly frustrating. But I think the thing that really started undermining my trust was something that a lot of Angelenos are seeing as well, which is that in LA, and particularly this mayor, but it's part of a broader culture of decision making, many of the decisions in City Hall are made around political interests as opposed to what's right for the city of Los Angeles.
0: How has the city resisted building housing, and why, and how are you going to change that systemically?
2: Well, so for decades, multiple people's political careers here in the city of Los Angeles have been really built around saying no to new housing. We had Zev Yaroslavsky and Marvin Browdy, who ran on political platforms, council members and later supervisors, who ran on political platforms of ensuring that this city didn't become Manhattan, and passed propositions that reduced density along our major boulevards and thoroughfares and cut the city's ability to produce new housing significantly. Hundreds of thousands of units were not built because of changes that we made to our zoning and planning regulations,
0: right,
2: that have led to this moment of extreme housing shortage. Los Angeles now has the fewest homes per adult of any major city in America and has the largest rent burden population of any city in America. And those two facts are connected, deeply connected. And even now in this city, everyone says there's a housing shortage, but actually enabling new housing to be built, which would involve zoning reform in order to actually allow for new housing to be zoned into neighborhoods, talking about changing and expediting planning, decision-making at the city. All of those things continue to be things that many of our local elected leaders push back against.
0: You've identified yourself as a democratic socialist. What does that term mean to you?
2: Well, so I talk about myself as a member of our local DSA, of DSA LA. And I was excited by Bernie Sanders when he ran, and I got excited about the DSA at that time. And when I first ran for office, the local chapter of the DSA was the only organization that was talking about renters and renters' rights, and really talking about making sure that renters facing such a tough environment in this city actually were protected. And I was excited about that. And I joined and have been a member since, and have actually delivered in office some of the strongest renter protections that this city has seen in four decades under my leadership, which has been really exciting. I think for me, as someone who is, you know, I'm running to be the mayor of a city, I've been a council member in a city, this is much less about broader ideologies around capitalism and all of that, and much more about how do we ensure that this economic system, which can be so that causes a lot of negative impacts, how do we use our city government to ensure that people can thrive here?
0: You seem very eager to avoid any question of ideology broader than the housing, and I understand that is a huge issue of practicality, but you do seem eager to avoid discussion about DSA in its specifics. Where you cleave to its orthodoxies or not, where you depart from it?
2: I would say that the local chapter of the DSA would say that I've had plenty of discussion with where I've allied with them and where I haven't. So
0: where would you say you've departed?
2: So recently, the city passed something called the Mansion Tax, which was a citizen initiative. It was a proposition that put a pretty high transfer tax on the sale of properties over $5 million. Mm-hmm. And a lot of people supported it. I supported it. I endorsed it. And after a few years in practice, I realized that the structure of the tax was actually reducing the city's capacity to build privately funded housing because it changed incentives for developers to invest and for people to be able to finance new construction in the city. And I have pushed for reform of the mansion tax to try and enable new construction to happen. So I got a lot of pushback from a lot of my allies, including in the DSA. But I think market rate construction is important for LA. I also support publicly funded housing. I pushed for permanent supportive housing to be built. I've pushed for affordable housing to be built that's entirely publicly funded. And I've pushed for social housing. Like I think we need all of it. And my efforts to try and make this reform met with some real pushback. But I still believe it's necessary and I'm in continued, my efforts have so far not yielded success. But I'm hoping that we can continue to have this conversation because I think it's really important to have.
0: It is, though, important for people to understand what you mean by democratic socialism. The democratic part, I think we get. The socialist part is exploited all the time by the president of the United States and immediately uses the word communist. What does the socialism part mean for you? Does it mean that you are anti-capitalist, that you're anti-market? What does the socialism aspect of DSA mean to you?
2: You know, I'm not anti-market. What I am against is exploitation in the market. What I am against is structuring a market such that it doesn't serve the interests of Los Angeles. And I think we have to be able to create zoning rules and regulations and planning rules and regulations that are really generating the kinds of units that we need.
0: What I don't get, and I forgive me for, I don't mean to beat a dead horse here, but what the socialism part is,
2: I believe in big government intervention. I'm not trying to be evasive. One of the big issues that we're facing in Los Angeles right now is that we need to be able to address our homelessness crisis, right? But there is huge amounts of skepticism about government spending on homelessness. Mm-hmm. And we need it. This is the kind of the other end of our affordable housing crisis is that we have the largest unsheltered homeless population in the entire country here in this city. We have to be able to intervene in it. And I believe in that spending very much. I believe in big government intervention here to make sure that exploitation, harm, that workers' rights are protected. I believe in the power of labor unions. I believe in making sure that we have an economic system locally that works for Angelenos. Mm-hmm. And those policies that enable us to get there are the ones that I'm going to support.
0: It just seems to me that as I listen to you, you sound very much like a reformist Democrat of a familiar kind, but that the brand of the Democratic Party is lousy and the brand of the DSA is more attractive, particularly for younger voters.
2: That makes me sound more, I think, a little bit more calculating than I am. I found a political home in the DSA when I first ran and continue to engage with the DSA deeply on the issues that matter to them. And we'll continue to do that as mayor.
0: Well, I wish you all the best. Thank you so much.
2: Thank you. Thank you for your time.
0: Neithya Raman is a Los Angeles City Council member running in the city's election for mayor in November. Now, speaking of elections, next week, John Lovett, the co-host of Pod Save America, will be joining me on the New Yorker Radio Hour, and we're going to answer some of the questions that you've been sending in about the midterms and the state of American politics. So please join us. I'm David Remnick. That's our program for today. Thanks for listening. See you next time.

0: Now, Jeffrey Masters, Louis Mitchell, Jared Paul, and Ursula Summer. With guidance from Emily Botine and assistance from Michael May, David Gable, Alex Barish, Victor Guan, and Alejandra Deckett. 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
1: From NPR and WBEZ Chicago, this is Wait, Wait, Don't Tell Me, the NPR News Quiz. I'm Alzo Slade.
2: And I'm Peter Sagal. The arts and entertainment universe is vast. Dance, opera, painting, theater, and other things people actually like. But this week, we found out that all of them combined are not as popular as one other activity. And I'll give you 3-1 odds. You can't guess what it is. We'll ask what's captured our imagination. Plus, author Mary Roach tells us how soon we'll be able to get upgrades for ourselves. And Alzo Slade comforts me when I realize that I am now the oldest person on this stage.
1: Don't worry, Peter. Crow's feet around the eyes gives you a bit of character.
2: We'll ask who's really showing the mileage on our quiz coming up right after this hour's news.
3: Live from NPR News in Washington, I'm Winter Johnston. Nearly half of the roughly 50,000 migrants who crossed from Morocco into Spain over the past 2 days have now returned. NPR's Terry Schultz reports the incident is fueling a political uproar across the European Union.
4: Spanish authorities are installing a floating barrier to try to prevent a repeat of the last couple of days, where tens of thousands of migrants rushed by sea or land into the Spanish enclave of Ceuta. 22 EU prime ministers are calling for an emergency video conference of interior ministers to address what they describe as the threat posed to the Schengen system of free movement across borders within the EU by this incident. Italy has blocked open border crossings with Spain for a month, and France said it would step up border checks. Spanish Prime Minister Pedro Sanchez is also asking for the emergency meeting, criticizing those who want to suspend his country's participation in Schengen, calling it a selfish, polarizing, and unlawful reaction. For NPR News, I'm Terry Schultz in Brussels.
3: The Justice Department is dropping criminal charges against former Olympian David Hearn, who was accused of damaging the reflecting pool at the Lincoln Memorial. NPR's Tamara Keith reports President Trump had portrayed the incident as vandalism ahead of the nation's 250th anniversary, but the department now says that wasn't the case.
5: He claimed with vivid detail that there was a gash cut in the waterproof coating, and it was 250 feet long, 350 feet long, 300 yards long. The length of it kept changing. The Interior Secretary backed him up. Arrests were made, all for the government to then admit in last night's filing that it was, quote, the result of flawed installation by the contractor, Atlantic Industrial Coatings.
3: That's NPR's Tamara Keith reporting. The reflecting pool has since been drained for a second time and is undergoing additional repairs. A heat dome is bringing triple-digit temperatures to much of the western U.S., with record highs expected across at least 12 states. Nearly 50 million people are under heat alerts, and forecasters warn the heat and wind could spark new wildfires. NPR's Kirk Sigler reports.
6: Oregon is already in the grips of one of its biggest wildfire seasons in history, and now the National Weather Service has implemented new red flag warnings for extreme wildfire risk this weekend across the central and eastern parts of the state and into Idaho, Washington State, and Montana. Parts of the Northwest got a lot of rain earlier this summer and spring, and now the high grasses and brush are turning to brittle as triple-digit heat bakes the land. A cold

0: Coming up, our Bluff the Listener game could make you rich, but it probably won't. Call 1-888-WAIT-WAIT-TO-PLAY. We'll be back in a minute with more of Wait, Wait, Don't Tell Me from NPR.
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0: In just a minute, the barn door is open in our listener limerick challenge called 1-888-WAIT-WAIT to join us on the air. We'll be back in a minute with more of Wait, Wait, Don't Tell Me from NPR.
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0: According to the State Department, the changes aim to strengthen national security by promoting more uniform screening, vetting and adjudication standards, as well as improving efficiency. The department adds that realigning visa services to designated hubs has previously been carried out successfully in several African nations and in Europe as well. For NPR News, I'm Michael Kaluki in Nairobi.
1: For the first time in more than a century, a total solar eclipse will cross mainland Spain next summer. On August 12th, daytime darkness will sweep across the Iberian Peninsula, along with parts of Greenland and Iceland, with totality lasting up to 2 minutes and 18 seconds. A partial eclipse will also be visible across Alaska, Canada, the northern U.S., much of Europe, and West Africa. This is NPR News in Washington.
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5: In Northern California in the 50s and early 60s, all fourth graders had to write their first research paper. And you have a whole semester to do it. One semester was about Sacramento, our capital, and one semester was about birds.
4: This is best-selling author Anne Lamott.
5: So my older brother, who did not like school and was very bitter about any homework he was asked to do, had not started it. He'd had the whole semester, and it was due that Monday. So we were out at this one-room cabin we had on the coast, and my dad was trying to help him, and they had photos of birds. They had the National Geographic. They had Roger Torrey Peterson and Audubon. But my brother was crying because it was just such a daunting project. And my dad sat down next to him and put his arm around him and said, just take it bird by bird, buddy.
4: Even though Anne was just 9 years old at the time, her father's words stuck with her.
5: That was the best writing advice I've ever heard, that you study about chickadees and then you write about them for a little bit in your own voice. Then you illustrate them. Then you think about great blue herons and you read what Audubon has to say and then you put it in your own words.
4: And you've really turned that into a metaphor for starting so many things in our lives.
5: Everything. I mean, the American way is that you should always know what you're doing. You've made a decision and you should stick with it.
4: Mm.
5: But the fact is that no writer knows what they're doing until they've done it. The way that you get to the miracle of writing is bird by bird.
4: If you know Anne Lamott, you've heard this story before. If you don't, it's a great introduction to her because that phrase, bird by bird, is also the title of one of her best-known books. Anne is the author of more than 20 books, mostly filled with her own memories of family, single parenting, addiction, faith, and forgiveness. For over 40 years, her work has touched a nerve with so many people who turn to her for wisdom and advice on how to write, but also just how to live. And so today on the show, An Hour with Anne Lamott. We spoke in 2024 as she marked her 70th birthday, and this conversation remains one of my favorites. You'll hear lessons from her life and ideas from her latest essay collection, which is called Somehow, Thoughts on Love. But first, we need to go back to Bird by Bird, her bestseller that came out about 30 years ago. On the very first page, she begins with a description of her earliest memories.
5: I grew up around a father and mother who read every chance they got, who took us to the library every Thursday night to load up on books for the coming week. Most nights after dinner, my father stretched out on the couch to read, while my mother sat with her book in the easy chair, and the three of us kids each retired to our own private reading stations. Our house was very quiet after dinner, unless, that is, some of my father's writer friends were over. My father was a writer, as were most of the men with whom he hung out. They were not the quietest people on earth, but they were mostly very masculine and kind. I loved them, but every so often one of them would pass out at the dinner table. I was an anxious child to begin with, and I found this unnerving.
6: I love this because it's such a California scene in some ways, mm-hmm. but it's also, you know, you say you were anxious, you were an anxious child to begin with. How did that manifest itself? What were you like?
5: Well, first of all, my parents were very, very unhappy together, and so I was on red alert a lot of the time because I didn't want to walk into any traps.
6: Oh.
5: I had migraines by the time I was 5, so I think that would indicate that there was an issue. And then not long after, my mom had my baby brother, and I just felt really positive that I had to help raise him because my parents were so preoccupied and so out of their league in terms of trying to keep their marriage together. My dad was a writer, so he was trying to keep the family together financially. There was so much going on, so I took on raising the baby brother at 5 years and 40 pounds or whatever, and that did not reduce my anxiety.
6: You worried about him a lot.
5: I worried about him a lot. I thought about him dying all the time because people weren't paying attention. And I had terrible dreams of him drowning. I mean, I can still vividly remember a dream, and I think I'm 6 or 7. And I can remember the details of the trees of this dream I dreamt when my younger brother was just a little one.
6: Do you remember when you started to realize that the observation, the vividness of dreams, the remembering of small, small details, that they were all fodder for writing? Was that from the beginning just because of your dad encouraging you to do that? Or was there a moment where you're like, oh, look at me, I'm actually really good at this?
5: That's a good question. I think it really molded me into a person who had a lot of fear about whether or not the world was even safe. The world never felt safe to me from kindergarten on because I got bullied so much, mm-hmm. and I responded by getting a sense of humor. I did discover that the best way to fight back was to come up with the right retort. And then I went to college when I was 17 and dropped out when I was 19 at the end of my sophomore year. And I was writing little pieces for the college paper. I went to Goucher College in Maryland. And I just wrote about being young women at this feminist college coming into our own. And they were pretty funny. And so, you know, I understood that if I wrote this way, people liked it.
6: You got a book deal in your early 20s, right? Your first one?
5: For Hard Laughter, my first novel.
6: And that was about your father's death. And I think what strikes people also so much about your writing is how shockingly honest you are about your life. Did you feel like this is just me on the page? Were you writing for the reader or were you writing for yourself?
5: Well, my father got sick with a metastasized melanoma in his brain when I was 23, and he was still the center of our family. My brothers and I just adored him. He was like our higher power. And he got sick, and he wasn't going to live. And I went to the library, and I looked everywhere and talked to the research librarians for books about families coming through cancer, and it just wasn't there. This was 1977. You didn't say the word cancer. That's why in Hard Laughter, my dad and our really dear friend Susan liked to sit around at the cafe in Bolinas, and they'd say the word cancer really loudly to each other to make people uncomfortable. Dad would say, "Well, Susan, how is your cancer today?" And she'd say, "Well, Ken, my cancer is not as bad as I think it was just last week. How is your cancer?" And so I started writing a book that might be helpful to people in whose family there was somebody with a really significant kind of cancer. And people, I mean, the book it sold 3,500 copies in hardback. It wasn't a big seller, but people came up to me. I got the kind of feedback that made me think, wow, when I tell these stories that you're not supposed to say out loud, it's a gift to people who are going through that same sort of thing.
6: Can we talk about your literal process of writing? There's a passage again in Bird by Bird that I'd be so grateful if you read for us.
5: Sure.
6: It's on page 54.
5: This is how it works for me. I sit down in the morning and reread the work I did the day before. And then I wool gather, staring at the blank page or off into space. I imagine my characters and let myself daydream about them. A movie begins to play in my head, with emotion pulsing underneath it, and I stare at it in a trance-like state until words bounce around together and form a sentence. Then I do the menial work of getting it down on paper because I'm the designated typist, and I'm also the person whose job it is to hold the lantern while the kid does the digging. What is the kid digging for? The stuff. Details and clues and images, invention, fresh ideas, and intuitive understanding of people. I tell you, the holder of the lantern doesn't even know what the kid is digging for half the time, but she knows gold when she sees it.
6: Is that still your process, would you say?
5: Yeah. I'm just writing a piece today, and it is exactly that process, that you have an idea, I have people that I'm writing about, and I stare off into space, and then some words start bouncing around. And then I just keep doing this paragraph by paragraph, and I dig around. And then all of a sudden, I might, on a good day, have an insight about humankind. And then I think of a funny little story that just happened that I want to remember. And I get that done. I always have paper with me, and I always have a pen, and almost all of my jeans have little dots of ink in the back pocket, and you just have to live with that.
6: There was a point where people started asking you for advice about how to write, and that is the book Bird by Bird. I'd like to play, actually, some of the advice that you put into that book that you also shared in your TED Talk about the act of writing.
5: If you don't know where to start, remember that every single thing that happened to you is yours and you get to tell it. If people wanted you to write more warmly about them, they should have behaved better. You're going to feel like hell if you wake up someday and you never wrote the stuff that is tugging on the sleeves of your heart. Your stories, memories, visions, and songs, your truth, your version of things in your own voice. That's really all you have to offer us. Publication and temporary creative successes are something you have to recover from. They kill as many people as not. They will hurt, damage, and change you in ways you cannot imagine. The most degraded and evil people I've ever known are male writers who've had huge bestsellers. And yet, it's also a miracle to get your work published, to get your stories read and heard. Just try to bust yourself gently of the fantasy that publication will heal you, that it will fill the Swiss cheesy holes inside of you. It can't. It won't. But writing can. So can singing in a choir or a bluegrass band. So can painting community murals or birding or fostering old dogs that no one else will. It really is like monk's work. You know, you sit down in a little cell, turn off the outside world, go deeply inside, and you do your work. No one's making you write. No one cares if you write, so you better.
6: In a moment, Anne Lamott guides us through more of her life's work, her writings on addiction, faith, and parenthood. I'm Manoush Zomorodi, and you're listening to the TED Radio Hour from NPR. Stay with us.

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2: It's the TED Radio Hour from NPR. I'm Manoush Zomorodi, and we are spending this hour with the very wise and very funny best-selling author and TED speaker, Anne Lamott. Anne's 20th book is called Somehow, Thoughts on Love. It's full of essays about the various shapes that love can take and some of the hardest things people need to go through to attain it. Anne, thank you so much for being here.
3: Thank you so much. I'm so glad to be here.
2: So you have written extensively about your experience with addiction, about learning to forgive yourself, to care for yourself. For people who maybe haven't read along in that journey, tell us about when and how that started, your addiction, and when it started to heal.
3: I think I just came this way, you know. I think I just had and have a very addictive personality. I can remember being on rope swings with my girlfriends when I was really young, spinning around, and the girls would stop before they got dizzy, and I would want to keep going, and I would love to get off that rope swing and then stagger around drunkenly. And then, as I said, I was, I was shy, and I was very bullied, and I remember the first time I chugged a beer with my best friend, Lisa Campmeyer, and she'd gotten a couple beers out of her father's little fridge in the man cave, and we chugged them, and the whole world sprang into color, like in The Wizard of Oz, when Dorothy opens the door into Oz, and I could breathe again, and I felt pretty, and I felt happy, and I was so much less self-conscious, and I just felt like, let me at it, you know, and I sort of, for the rest of my life, the next 20 years, I just chased down that feeling of feeling pretty and whole and fully alive. And of course, it's kind of a cliche, but what happens is, there's three parts. There's the really fun stage of alcoholism or addiction, and it's just a gas, you know? And then there's the fun and trouble stage where it's happening too often and you're sick in the mornings and you're embarrassing yourself or making people mad at you or making bigger and bigger mistakes. And then there's the trouble stage and you're waking up pretty consistently, really sick and confused, or I would wake up in this animal disorientation of where am I? Why did I do that? What did I do? Having to call around to people to see how the night before had gone. But I didn't let that stop me for a long time. And then finally, July 7th, 1986, I woke up and I just had this feeling. I was sick and tired of being sick and tired. And I reached out to a sober friend I knew, an older man, and I said, I think I'm done.
2: Did it surprise you? Did you surprise yourself?
3: No, I'd known I was an alcoholic since my early 20s. You know, everyone in my family drinks. Both of my brothers were alcoholics. All three of us have 37 plus years clean and sober. My dad drank a lot, all of our family friends. And so it was fine. It was like, it just meant that you were sort of a bon vivant. And you laughed about the hangovers and you laughed about, oh, I'm such a lush. And boy, it becomes unfunny, and it's unfunny when you're alone with yourself and you have to come face to face with what it's doing to your soul.
2: In your new book, which is called Somehow, Thoughts on Love, you write about what a man who was also in recovery told you. Would you mind reading that passage for us?
3: When I first got sober, a man told me that upon waking every morning, instead of reciting the standard flowery recovery prayer, he said, "Whatever." And at night, when he turned off his light to go to sleep, he said, "Oh, well." In between, he practiced simplicity. He stayed sober, worked on acceptance, tried to be of service to others, went for nature walks, picked up litter, made himself tea, and called it a day. This is a perfect plan for living. My way, trying to nudge life and people into submission with my sensitivity and excellent ideas, leaves me exhausted. The antidote is to surrender, lay down my sorry weapons, and step over to the winning side of friends, service, and fresh air. I open the windows. I savor the fresh air whenever I remember to open them. The fresh air breathes the whole house.
2: Tell me about this philosophy. Is it like the thing where you're trying so hard to get that job of your dreams, and the minute you stop caring, that's when you get the offer? That kind of thing?
3: Well, it's not when you stop caring, because that might not ever happen. But for me, it's when I unclench my grip on it, and when I start to release and I start to breathe again, and I just have faith that whatever is supposed to happen is going to happen, because it's the only thing that can happen a lot of the time. It's when I release it and stop, you know, breathing my hot breath down its neck that I often get what I had hoped for.
2: Do you think that that's very American as well? This idea that like you just barrel through, and if you just knuckle down and want it hard enough and work hard enough, you can get whatever you want.
3: Oh, definitely. That's how I was raised. I call it forward thrust, is that you must always be advancing and on the path of success. In fact, I've written a lot about how part of the reason our parents taught us that way of life was because it would keep you from falling in the abyss, which might otherwise open up at your feet. Now, the abyss is where almost everything I've learned that's really, really important about myself and about life has been found. But everything in my family was about pretending there is no abyss, and that you just have to walk fast enough you'll be able to outrun it. And so with my students, with my son, with my grandson, I really encourage people to notice the forward thrust, and that it really didn't serve them. Maybe it got them into the school they wanted to get into, but now they've got the rest of their lives to live. And how are they going to live those precious, precious years? And it starts to occur to you that it never really worked, you know, the forward thrust, that it didn't fill you up, and B, it really hurt you and a lot of people along the way.
2: Can we turn the conversation to God, please? Because you are a devout Christian, you often write about your belief, you are a Sunday school teacher, but you did not grow up that way. Mm-hmm. How did faith enter your life?
3: Oh, well, that's a great question. I love it. My parents were devout atheists, but they were also devout liberal activists. And I end up being a believer who's also a devout activist. So I don't want your listeners to get the idea that I'm like the stereotype of a Christian in America. Mm. It's like Gandhi said, "I love Christ, but I just am worried about the Christians." And I feel exactly the same way. But I always believed. It's funny because I just had this thirst inside of me. And because I was such a frightened child and an insomniac and had these migraines, when I got in bed, I somehow knew, don't ask me how, that if I said in silence, "Hello," something heard me. And I wasn't alone. When I was in college, I took a lot of religion and I took a lot of philosophy, and I can remember the day, and I've written about it, when I made the decision to be a seeker, to be a person who tried to find a faith for herself. And I was 18 years old. I just started my sophomore year, and we were reading Kierkegaard in a philosophy class, Fear and Trembling. And it's such a wild piece of writing because it's about like the least lovely piece of the whole Bible when God tells Abraham to take Isaac, his precious young boy, up to the mountain and sacrifice him. And he goes up there and of course the angels meet him and say, well, God has provided a lamb in the thicket, and Abraham goes back home to Isaac. But the teacher talked about the leap of faith that Abraham made in that moment, that he decides for faith instead of what he is positive would be the right and just thing to do. And I made the leap of faith that day. It's very mysterious to me, but I understood in that moment how bleak and scary and dreary life was going to be if I just didn't find something to connect to that was bigger than my own rattled pinball brain. And that was when my search began. Mm-hmm. I studied everything I could, and I found this kind of consignment store faith that was very, very ecumenical. But I prayed all the time. I just prayed to feel like I get to be here and that I'm a person of value, whether or not the world or the current boyfriend saw me that way, and that I prayed for peace. Mm. And I didn't become a Christian. I mean, I really resisted it. Oh, I really resisted it. And then one day I just surrendered, you know. I was drunk.
4: You were drunk?
3: Yeah. It was the year before I got sober. It was 1985. And I had been staggering over to this flea market on Sunday mornings when I was at my most hungover. And I had staggered into this crummy little church with a Charlie Brown tree outside. And I was hearing some of the old songs of the civil rights movement that my parents had been very involved in that were also gospel songs from the Deep South. And I never stayed for the Jesus-y parts, the sermon, but I loved the singing. And the people never hassled me or tried to get me to sign on to Bible study or try to figure out who shot the Holy Ghost. Mm-hmm. They just could see that I was in pretty desperate straits, and they got me tea and they gave me hugs, and I left, and then I stopped leaving, and then I stayed.
4: When did you decide to come out as a religious person? I wondered if you worried about that and whether you've ever felt the need to censor yourself for, you know, you appeal to a progressive liberal audience, which is generally not religious.
3: Uh-huh. A lot of people, though, in my audience are people who ran screaming from their cute little lives as children in fundamentalist Christian families, mm-hmm. who didn't think that there could be a place in the greater body for someone like them who was maybe gay or who was just a free spirit and who didn't buy the doctrine and didn't buy the harshness of fundamentalist Christianity. But so I got sober, and then I started writing a book that ended up being called Operating Instructions, a journal of my son's first year. And that was when I overtly came out as a believer and someone who went to church and prayed and did the work.
4: In your TED Talk, you talk about faith in a way that appeals to me as someone who did not grow up with any religion. And I find it very moving, so let's listen.
3: Grace is spiritual WD-40, or water wings. The mystery of grace is that God loves Henry Kissinger and Vladimir Putin and me exactly as much as he or she loves your new grandchild. Go figure. The movement of grace is what changes us, heals our world. To summon grace, say, help, and then buckle up. Grace finds you exactly where you are, but it doesn't leave you where it found you. And grace won't look like Casper the Friendly Ghost, regrettably. But the phone will ring or the mail will come, and then against all odds, you'll get your sense of humor about yourself back. Laughter really is carbonated holiness. It helps us breathe again and again and gives us back to ourselves. And this gives us faith in life and each other. And remember, grace always bats last. God just means goodness. It's really not all that scary. It means the divine or a loving, animating intelligence. Or as we learn from the great Deuteriorata, the cosmic muffin. A good name for God is not me. Emerson said that the happiest person on earth is the one who learns from nature the lessons of worship. So go outside a lot and look up.
5: Mm-hmm. Every time it's the reset button. Get outside, you look up, and it starts everything over again.
4: As you mentioned, a few years after you got sober, you became pregnant with your son, Sam. He's now in his 30s. At the time, you were unmarried, and, you know, the biological father didn't want to have any part of it, but you decided to go forward as a single mother, and you turned the experience that first year as a single mother into the book Operating Instructions. This book means a lot to me because when I had my first child, I was looking for a book, just like you were looking for the book about cancer that told the truth. Mm-hmm. I was looking for a book about parenting and what it was really like. And there was really, at the time, not that much out there. And I found your book, and I felt just seen.
3: Thank you. Yeah, well, it wasn't out there. It just wasn't that a mother or a parent was writing about how bored you can be with an infant and how exhausting it is all the time, how ambivalent you feel. I had a colicky infant and no money. There's a line in the book that said, "Oh God, now he's raised his ugly reptilian head." And no mother had ever said that before. And there's a line in the book about casually thinking about bundling him up really well and putting him in a basket outside for the night so I could get one night's sleep and get a second wind. And it just wasn't out there. And so I wrote it as a love story that some days you could die of love. You could literally pass out from the love you feel for this tiny creature. And other days are just too long.
4: Throughout his childhood, Sam makes appearances in your books. Mm-hmm. But he had his own troubles as an adult. Can you tell us about how you and Sam proceeded into his young adulthood together and what he faced?
3: He got very lost at about 14 with drugs and alcohol. We live in a really druggy part of the world, Marin County. And I could just see that he was going down the elevator of addiction. You know, when the elevator only goes in one direction, we've always been very, very close. And it got to the point where I just thought he was going to die. And 9 days before he graduated from high school, I mean, this is how scared I was. I sent him off to this recovery place in the highest peak of the Allegheny Mountains, 3,000 miles away. And he was there for a number of months and came back and was dealing by the next day. Mm. And how it happened was he had a baby when he was 19 and he was just a mess. He would agree. And I stopped letting him be a mess at our house with the baby. He and his baby mama and baby had been living in San Francisco, and she and the baby had moved in with me. And I said to him, "You can't be here when you're crazy. You can't be here. And if you're using or if you've been drinking." And, I threw him off the property. I set that boundary, and about 10 days later, he called and said that the guys in the recovery community in San Francisco had taken him under his wing, and he had 1 week clean and sober, and now he's about to celebrate 13 years. Mm. So, I mean, we have been through it. We have been through the dark night of the soul, and those 13 years have not all been easy, but we found our way back into deep closeness and respect, and that is predicated on having released him to his own life.
4: When we come back, Anne explains more about how we can accept that we can't always help the people we love. I'm Manoush Zomorodi, and you're listening to the TED Radio Hour from NPR. 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
1: It's the TED Radio Hour from NPR. I'm Manoush Zomorodi. We're spending this hour with TED speaker and best-selling author Anne Lamott. Anne has written in depth about overcoming her addictions and how she handled her son Sam's struggles with sobriety, too. These days, Anne says readers often ask her, how can they help their loved ones? And Anne's response is, well, sometimes you just can't. Here she is on the TED stage.
2: This is the most horrible truth, and I so resent it. But it's an inside job. And we can't arrange peace or lasting improvement for the people we love most in the world. They have to find their own ways, their own answers. You can't run alongside your grown children with sunscreen and chapstick on their hero's journey. You have to release them. It's disrespectful not to. And if it's someone else's problem, you probably don't have the answer anyway. Our help is usually not very helpful. Our help is often toxic. And help is the sunny side of control. Stop helping so much. Don't get your help and goodness all over everybody.
1: It can be so hard to love someone so much and want to say something to them that you know they're going to not want to hear anyway. And sometimes we can't help ourselves. Mm-hmm. What do we do about that?
2: Well, it's hard because most of us have this generosity in us, but there's also the insanity of thinking you can save and fix and rescue people, especially those who don't want to be saved or fixed or rescued. Mm. Like when Sam was sick, I came to feel that I had this rusted fish hook in my chest, and it was connected by a fishing line to a rusted fishing hook in his chest. And I had the delusional belief that somehow that was keeping him afloat. And if I got it out of my own chest, he would sink and die. But that's a little bit crazy to think that you're that powerful over another adult. So at some point, and it really hurt, I jiggled the rusty fishing hook out of my chest and I waited to see what would happen. And he floated, you know. And it's a very, very hard lesson to release somebody to what might be catastrophe or even death. And I had to accept at some point that my endless nagging and foisting my attentions on him was making everything worse. And I stopped doing it. I let him stay in jail overnight because I thought that if I fished him out, he was going to die. And in fact, the bail bond officer said, you're the first mother in Marin County who's ever said no. But I think that if I bailed him out, he might not still be here. I don't know.
1: We have talked a lot this hour about how to live, how to work, how to parent, how to find joy, grace. And that brings us to another theme that you often visit, which is death. You are honest about it. You talk about your father's death, your best friend Pammy's death, and you talk about it in your TED Talk as well.
2: It's so hard to bear when the few people you cannot live without die. You'll never get over these losses, and no matter what the culture says, you're not supposed to. We Christians like to think of death as a major change of address. But in any case, the person will live again fully in your heart if you don't seal it off. Like Leonard Cohen said, there are cracks in everything, and that's how the light gets in. And that's how we feel our people again fully alive. but their absence will also be a lifelong nightmare of homesickness for you. Grief and friends, time and tears will heal you to some extent. Tears will bathe and baptize and hydrate and moisturize you in the ground on which you walk. When you're a little bit older, like my tiny personal self, you realize that death is as sacred as birth. And don't worry, get on with your life. Almost every single death is easy and gentle, with the very best people surrounding you. For as long as you need, you won't be alone. They'll help you cross over to whatever awaits us. As Ram Dass said, when all is said and done, we're really just all walking each other home.
1: You start by talking about how we deal with our loved one's death, but then you talk about how we are inevitably going to have to face our own. Do you feel like people talk about that enough?
2: Well, they talk a lot more than they used to. I mean, I don't think death really came out of the closet until the AIDS epidemic, you know? And then people were saying, my brothers are dying, our sons are dying. It's really happening. It took that level of crisis and heartbreak for people to start saying people die. And we're going to stay with them, and we're going to be very transparent about our feelings about it. And our feelings about it are that it sucks and we hate it and that we're not going anywhere. We're not going to leave them. And that response made one of the biggest differences in this country that I can think of, when people started being willing to talk about both the devastation and the ordinariness of death. I do think I've had a lot more exposure to death, and I've been there for a lot of people who were dying. And in fact, when I met my husband, Neil, in 2016, he was a hospice volunteer. And so we came together very easily in that realm, that we really weren't afraid of it because we'd seen so many people dying, and that it had never been terrifying.
1: You just mentioned your husband, Neil. You mention him a lot in your new book. What was it like being a newlywed for the first time in your 60s?
2: Well, it was a surprise, I'll tell you that, because it had never been. I mean, when I was younger and probably in my 30s, I'd always really hoped I would find my soulmate and we would be married. But it wasn't a huge pressure on me or a shame. And I was almost married a couple times, and I just thank God and all the saints that I didn't marry those two men. And and then I met Neil after a year of being on Match.com, or actually there's a offshoot of Match called Our Time, which is for older people. And I met him, and we just got each other. We just got it. And I knew I wanted to be with him. I knew that we could talk, keep the conversation going for the rest of our lives. And then one day we were watching the U.S. Open. It's just funny. And, but our cat had just passed a couple of months ago. That's important to the story. And we were watching the U.S. Open on TV, and he said, can I ask you something? And I said, oh, sure. And I put the mute on and I turned towards him, and he said, will you marry me? And it literally hadn't crossed my mind because we were so happy together. Aww. And so I looked at him because I was kind of in shock. And I said, well, can we get another cat? Because he's violently allergic to cats. And he said, okay. And I said, all right, then I can marry you. And then we got married in April of that year, 3 days after I started getting Social Security.
1: I mean, the book somehow is not just about romantic love. It's about all kinds of different loves that we can experience. But you quote the poet William Blake, who said that, I think it's, we are here to endure the beams of love. Can you tell me what that means to you?
2: Yeah, thank you. Well, the book is actually hardly about romantic love, a little bit about my marriage, but it's really mostly about the reality for most of us that despite our gravest character defects and peccadilloes and annoying ways and self-centeredness, we are just deeply loved. And it's scary. It can be scary if you weren't raised in a family for whom that was the driving force, the awareness of the love energy around us and inside us and above us and in nature and still to come, it can be scary to be a person who loves recklessly and who allows people to love her. Blake says, we're here to learn to endure the beams of love. Once you can endure it, I think it goes without saying that little by little you will look for it and welcome it.
1: I wonder if I could ask you to read one last passage from Somehow. It kind of touches on all the themes that you write about in your body of work and that we've talked about this hour. It's a dream that you had one night when you and Neil were on a trip, vacation in Havana. It's a dream about your father's girlfriend, and it's intense, but I wonder, could you read us that story?
2: I was walking in the fog, afraid. The fog is concealing the house where my father lives with his last girlfriend, whom we'll call Bev. Bev and my brothers and I were, let's say, not made for each other. It was a miserable situation for her. She and my dad started dating, and 4 months later, he had brain cancer. He moved in with her, and she took care of him for almost 2 years, until one day she asked him to leave when he was at the mental level of a 5-year-old, barely mobile, showed him to the road outside their house, and called me to come get him. She had reached her limits. This I understood, but did not forgive. He was in his bathrobe. My 19-year-old brother and I took care of Dad the last 5 months of his life in our one-room family cabin. Bev was there every day helping, and we did the best we could. We were loving and polite with each other. It was profound and beautiful, and it sucked. There was subterfuge that I won't go into here. And after he died, she spirited away the one thing he left behind besides us, which was a magnificent jazz record collection. I won't take her inventory here except to say that if Bev had been a contestant on this radio show I've invented called Why They Hate You, the panel would have focused on how she viewed her frequently expressed opinions on all of life as revealed truth. We almost never saw her or spoke again after Dad died. In the dream, Dad appeared through the fog and said that Bev didn't want me to see him for a while because I always made everything worse. Then Bev stepped forth holding a gun and stood beside him. It turned out I had a gun too. I've never even touched one in real life. I'm pretty sure that if I so much as held one, I would end up shooting off my foot. But the dream involved us chasing each other down. Shots were fired. I was prepared to kill her. But then she sat down in a corner, heaving for breath. I didn't quite know what to do, which is when historically I have experienced the movement of grace in my life. She sat with her knees pulled to her chest. She looked defeated, and she looked at me adoringly. I thought about shooting her. Instead, I slowly, slowly bent down to my knees and cradled her. I said, "I love you. My family can never thank you enough." I stroked her head like a mother or a worried young daughter. I woke up on my bed in the hot room in Havana in shock. "Bev? Really? But wait. If you believe Carl Jung, everyone in a dream is us. So this dream about a bossy, greedy person who took the only thing of value my father owned, his records, this prideful woman who thought she was always right and always doing the right thing, was me, darling, evolved me. I was Bev, and I was the armed and furious Annie who stamped her foot and said, "He's mine," and the universal illusion, "I'm doing the right thing." The dream was saying to me, "Here's the letter, read it." The letter was leftover pain and anger, hidden way deep inside, so I couldn't hear it banging along beside me like tin cans tied to a wedding car. I couldn't get the letter till my defenses were down. Bev had loved my father, and he had loved her. They must have cried together so often. I realized stupidly that she had loved me too. I hadn't really noticed it in the fog of brain cancer, our anger, the daily grief and confusion toward the end. She had fed me, sometimes enjoyed me, put up with my drunkenness and jealousy. The letter was love. Love wears all these clothes, and it's hard to see through all those jackets because love is territorial. Love is anxious and burdened. Rarely can we get a gust of pure love, but I got one in Cuba from the single last place I ever expected to find it.
1: What a gift that dream was to you.
2: Life-changing.
1: Really?
2: Well, because there had been this hard place in my heart for Beb, even though it had been 40 years, 45 years, and that place was just so softened. And that's the most wonderful feeling of all.
1: 40, 45 years, as you just said, that you've been writing, and you are turning 70.
2: Yeah.
1: Does it feel like a big birthday?
2: It does feel like a big birthday. I mean, 69 is so much younger than 70. But I've been practicing saying it. And all the people I know that are in their 70s and 80s are having really great lives. But, you know, comes with a price. There's aches and pains and loss and some cognitive decline and whatnot. But I'm not worried about being older. But 70 does sound kind of dramatic to me. Yeesh.
1: Are you working on the next book? I can only assume.
2: No.
1: No?
2: No, I'm not. I never am working on another book until the last one comes out. And I don't have a clue what I would write. This somehow is really every single thing I know about anything. And that includes what may, I hope, be helpful for my son and grandson when I'm gone. And I don't know what else I have left to share, but probably something will float into my head or tug on my sleeve and announce that it wants me to be its typist. And I'll think about that for a while, and I'm probably stuck having to write some more because I'm a writer.
1: Anne Lamott, you certainly are. Thank you so much for spending the hour with us. We really appreciate it.
2: Oh, thank you so much.
1: Anne Lamott's latest essay collection is called Somehow, Thoughts on Love. Since we spoke in 2024, she has also co-written a book about how to write with her husband, Neil Allen. It's called Good Writing, 36 Ways to Improve Your Sentences. You can see her full talk at TED.com. Thanks so much for listening to the show this week. It was produced by Rachel Faulkner-White and edited by Sanaz Meshkinpour and me. Our production staff at NPR also includes James Delahousie, Harsha Nahada, Katie Monteleone, Matthew Cloutier, and Fiona Guerin. Irene Noguchi is our executive producer. Our audio engineer was David Greenberg. Our theme music was written by Ramtin Arablouei. Our partners at TED are Chris Anderson, Michelle Quint, Alejandra Salazar, and Daniela Balarezzo. I'm Manoush Zomorodi, and you've been listening to the TED Radio Hour from NPR.
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0: From the Deluxe Cabin, it's another edition of Radio Deluxe. I'm John Pizzarelli.
1: I'm Jessica Malasky.
0: And that was Sonny Rollins on a slow boat to China to start our show off.
1: We are enjoying what would probably be, kind of our summer vacation. You're about to go on tour.
0: Yeah, I've been running around a little bit. And I'll be running all over the West Coast for August.
1: Which feels really nice right in the middle of, smack dab in the middle of the summer. It's beautiful up here. We've been swimming on the lake every day.
0: And you have such beautiful flowers and things up here to
1: flowers,
0: water and things.
1: My hydrangeas are gorgeous. And we're just taking a moment and enjoying it. We thought we'd play some fun music today. I picked some young people who, several of them just graduated from college.
0: Fantastic.
1: Who are putting their music out, and they're great.
0: You want to show us one?
1: No, we'll do that anon.
0: All right. Speaking of youngsters out there playing music, there's a gentleman who performs with my trio named Isaiah J. Thompson. And he has an album out called The Book of Isaiah, and I got to see him in Lincoln Center a couple of weeks ago. It was so fantastic. And this is the song that leads off the record called The Cakewalk Dilemma. Isaiah J. Thompson on Radio Deluxe.

0: That's Isaiah J. Thompson and his crew, and they are playing a song called The Cakewalk Dilemma. That's a great record. It's called The Book of Isaiah. Great jazz songs on it, and great message and everything.
1: It's and just so wonderful. Much of it, the songs are his own compositions, which is, you know.
0: I think
1: they all are, right?
0: I think so. I don't know if there's
1: which
0: any.
1: Which is, you know, really impressive on
0: yes.
1: top of the piano playing. And he's such a young guy.
0: Yeah, he's terrific.
1: So what else?
0: Okay. let's see what I have here. I have, let's just look, you know what? Why not follow up Isaiah with Oscar Peterson from his album Oscar Peterson Plays My Fair Lady, and here is On the Street Where You Live.
1: Great.
0: The Oscar Peterson Trio on Radio Deluxe.

0: That's Oscar Peterson. And On the Street Where You Live. I'm John Pizzarelli. You are?
1: Jessica Malasky.
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2: 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I think we would like to throw just one pretty tune in before we do the next song. Sort of put you to sleep for a moment.

0: segment two from the Deluxe Cabin began with...
1: That was Ella Fitzgerald singing Summertime live in Berlin, I believe, in 1960.
0: Fantastic.
1: And just the musicality, it's just astounding. She's just trilling like a bird.
0: Yeah.
1: It's just astounding.
0: Well, I'm going to make it an Ella Fitzgerald double play, if you don't mind. Mm-hmm. Here she is with Louis Armstrong from an album they made together, and this is Under a Blanket of Blue.
1: I love this record.
0: Me too. Ella and Louis Armstrong on Radio Deluxe.
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Darling, I know my heart will dance within your arms, yes. Summer night is magic.

0: That was Ella Fitzgerald and Louis Armstrong, Under a Blanket of Blue. How about to close out segment two with Jessica Malasky from her Pentimento record?
1: Oh.
0: Under a, and you're singing Waiting for the Train to Come In. Mm-hmm. I love this record. I love the way my father plays.
1: Yeah, how lucky am I? Bucky Pizzarelli.
0: And Ken Pavlowski on this record. 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

0: That was my co-host, Jessica Malasky, and waiting for the train to come in. I'm John Pizzarelli, you're Jessica Malasky, and this is a program entitled
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0: Segment 3 from the Deluxe Cabin, This Is Radio Deluxe, began with...
1: This is one of the young people I'm talking about that, you know, kind of emerging on the scene. That was Tyreek McDole. And he was in, I believe in 2023, he won the Sarah Vaughan competition, right?
0: He certainly did.
1: He was one of only two males since it started.
0: When I judged it, a male singer had won, and Tyreek was the second one. And he also appears on Isaiah Thompson's record...
1: Yes.
0: The Vince Guaraldi record.
1: That's a song called Every Day I Have the Blues, and he sings his face, as the young people say. And he's got quite a future ahead of him, I believe.
0: That's great.
1: There's another young person. This person, believe it or not, just graduated from college. I saw pictures on her Instagram of her graduation recently from Juilliard, and she has a record out, and it's very good. And her name is Kate Kortum with a K, Kortum, and this is her singing Dreamsville from a record she made called Good Women.
0: Oh, this is a fantastic song and a wonderful singer. Kate Kortum on Radio Deluxe.

0: What a wonderful singer. Kate Courtum.
1: Kate Courtum.
0: And a song called Dreamsville. It's Mancini's song.
1: Henry Mancini, yes.
0: Yes. I'm John Pizzarelli. You are.
1: I'm Jessica Malaski.
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0: Segment four from the Deluxe Cabin began with yours truly singing Nice and Easy. That's Lou Spence. Alan and Marilyn Bergman wrote that song.
1: Just lost Alan.
0: Yeah, we just lost recently. Alan. Just before his 100th birthday.
1: Unbelievable. And he was still so with it. I mean, we saw him not that long ago because we honored him at LaGuardia High School, where we were LaGuardia High School parents.
0: Where Marilyn went.
1: Marilyn. And then they used to come see us all the time out in L.A. whenever we played. And they were so wonderful and supportive. And gosh, you know, what a beautiful couple they were. I mean, when they wrote, "What are you doing the best rest of your life?" They really meant it, you know. The fact that they passed so close and together, and they were wonderful people, and he was a wonderful man, and the world is a better place for him, having written all those beautiful songs.
0: And here's one that they wrote with Michel Legrand. This is the Tierney Sutton Band from an album called "I'm with the Band." Tierney Sutton to sing "On My Way to You" on Radio Deluxe.

0: I know that song is a favorite of Deb DeMartini, who's a big listener to the show and fan of ours, and that's On My Way to You, Tierney Sutton and the Tierney Sutton Band.
1: I know Tierney was very, very close to the Bergmans.
0: Yes.
1: Yeah.
0: There's pictures of them together, and they did concerts together and everything. This program is called Radio Deluxe. If you want to know more about it, go to johnpizzarelli.com. 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You can hear past shows. You can read set lists there. And also,
1: I'm watching some kind of critter crawl over your head.
0: Yeah.
1: And we actually, we say we're from Lexington, high above Lexington Avenue, but we are lucky enough to have a beautiful lake house upstate that we bought.
0: Does the job for us.
1: Many years ago when John had a commercial on television.
0: Yes.
1: The wonder of it all.
0: But also, if you want to know where I'm going to be in August, you can check johnpizzarelli.com and come on out and hear some live Pizzarelli. And to close out the first half of Radio Deluxe, here's Benny Goodman from a record I love called BG in Hi-Fi. 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

0: From the Deluxe Cabin, it's the second half of Radio Deluxe. I'm John Pizzarelli along with
1: Jessica Malasky.
0: That was from one of your favorite records.
1: I just love this. It's just like a perfect record for a lazy summer night, and that's a little touch of Schmielsen in the night. That's Harry Nilsson. He made that wonderful record, and that's Lazy Moon with a little touch of You Must Remember This.
0: As time goes by.
1: Wrapped around it. But that's a great, it's just it's an old fashioned, you know, turn the lights down, put the candles on, and listen to that.
0: I mean, yeah, there you go.
1: Open the windows if it's not too hot.
0: Well, I actually have a little summary song, too. I love this song. I think it's Joe Sherman and George David Weiss. This is a song called That Sunday, That Summer.
1: Mm-hmm.
0: It was, I think it was a hit in late October of 63 for Nat Cole. And somebody said they considered to be one of the last of the original hits, even though someone, I think Dave Topchick or Dave Kenny, one of the Davids who listens to the show said, well, there was Sound of Music in 64 that were, you know, hit records uh-huh. that came out of those. But this song was certainly one of the last ones for Nat Cole, and it's called That Sunday, That Summer. And here it is sung by Dinah Washington, one of our favorite singers, on Radio Deluxe.

0: That's Dinah Washington, and That Sunday, That Summer. There are so many great Dinah Washington records. We just adore her. When we play those records, there's just a singular sound to them.
1: That voice just boom. Yeah. It's like Catherine Russell. It's that kind of voice that just cuts right through everything.
0: I know that for years, I think Oprah Winfrey had the rights to her story, to the Dinah Washington story. Mm. And it's an amazing.
1: And what did she do with it?
0: I don't know. I think she was going to make a movie. I don't know, but obviously never got made.
1: No.
0: But it's such a.
1: You have such nuggets of information
0: and
1: that lead to nowhere.
0: And fall off the edge of the table. That's what makes our radio show different from other well-informed radio people. Here's Chet Baker to play How High the Moon on Radio Deluxe.

0: That's Chet Baker and How High the Moon. I'm John Pizzarelli, and you are...
1: Jessica Mulaski.
0: 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Segment 6 from the Deluxe Cabin. It's been a particularly warm bit of time we've been having up here. We've been lucky to get a stretch of days without really any rain.
1: Well, the water is warmer than it's been ever.
0: In the lake, yes.
1: Because we had those couple of like 300 degree days right at the very beginning of the summer, and that was it. Which is not good for the lake, but hopefully we'll have a winter that, well, with snow and ice.
0: Yeah, we've learned all about how the ecosystem
1: is
0: works.
1: Very fragile. I want to play a singer. I had lunch with Stephen Holden the other day. We went to a wonderful restaurant in New York, in Cafe Luxembourg, one of my favorite restaurants. And we just talked. It was his 84th birthday. And if you don't remember who Stephen Holden is, he used to write for the New York Times. He wrote for Cabaret and...
0: In the Arts and Leisure.
1: And he was a real gentleman and...
0: Was a guest on our show.
1: Was a guest on our show. And he just, you know, he helped me along brilliantly and you. He was very supportive of so many singers. And we were just talking about...
0: Reviewed my first appearance at the Oak Room.
1: Yes, he said we were caviar in a world of canned tuna.
0: That's right, dear.
1: But I sort of promised him that, you know, we have this forum and we play music and to not let certain people be forgotten. And there was a wonderful singer named Susanna McCorkle, who's no longer with us. And she used to play the Algonquin and around town in New York. And she was just an astonishing performer. And she got very, very deep into the middle of the truth of a song. And here she is singing How Deep is the Ocean, Susanna McCorkle on Radio Deluxe.

0: Susanna McCorkle. And how deep is the ocean?
1: People write us always when I play her and thank us because she really was quite a wonderful artist.
0: And also a fixture at the Oak Room at mm-hmm. the Algonquin.
1: Mm-hmm.
0: And I think I saw her at the Jimmy Van Heusen tribute at Lincoln Center, which you performed at. And I came in the next day. They did a forum where they talked about Harold Arlen. And I sat next to Susanna, and she sang a song.
1: Very smart.
0: Yeah.
1: Very smart.
0: She had a wonderful
1: record.
0: So her records are really well thought out, wonderful records that she made over the years.
1: Oh, you want to hear a little Cecile McLaurin song?
0: I would like to hear a little Cecile McLaurin song.
1: This is Cecile singing Exactly Like You.
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1: Exactly Like Yours.
0: I got to see her with Sullivan Fortner, who's been in Europe with John Clayton and Jeff Hamilton, doing an Oscar Peterson tribute, centennial tribute. I saw her 2 years ago. I was in I did one night at Ronnie Scott's. I got there a night early and heard Cecile with Sullivan and their group. It was really wonderful. And at the end, together they sang Wherever We Go, Whatever We... It was really terrific. It was a wonderful program. She really does a great job out there.
1: Speaking of great jobs, I saw you with the John Clayton and Jeff Hamilton.
0: Jazz Orchestra.
1: And boy, oh boy, was that a great concert at the 92nd Street Y.
0: Yeah, we had a great time there.
1: Yeah, I always have to remember to look and see what's happening at the 92nd Street Y. We have no affiliation with it whatsoever other than that we've worked there. But it's just a great place on any night. You get a ticket to see somebody smart talking about a book. Yeah. Or
0: I mean, you were even talking, I know Sean Colvin's going to be there.
1: Yeah.
0: And I know a couple years ago I saw Pepe Romero, a great classical guitar player.
1: Cried through the whole thing.
0: Oh, it was so fantastic.
1: Just came out with his little stool. And just played the most beautiful.
0: Played all the, acoustic. As I like to say, played all the hits. My father taught himself, my father was Bucky Pizzarelli, a jazz guitarist, and taught himself classical guitar. So when we were growing up, our bedroom was sort of, mostly in the summers, you know, when you had the windows open. There was no air conditioning.
1: Of course.
0: You had the windows open, and you could hear down, and just on the little porch, my father would practice for hours on Saturday morning. And you get to hear all of those pieces. And so when I heard Pepe Romero play them, it was so moving and wonderful to be reminded of the beauty of the classical guitar.
1: And, Italians playing guitars. It's a thing.
0: That's
1: right. It's an actual thing.
0: I say, sounds like the title of one of our records.
1: You know, speaking of which, we live on a lake, and it's weird how the sound travels, and you do on a daily basis when we're here go down and sit on the dock and practice your guitar, and it's very quiet. You don't have an amp or anything.
0: No, just a classical guitar.
1: It just wafts through the air, and every once in a while a neighbor will say, well, I don't want to listen, but it's so delightful.
0: I try to play good tunes. I'm John Pizzarelli. You are
1: Jessica Mulaski.
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1: Pick yourself up. Take a deep breath. 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

0: Segment 7 began with Gregory Porter from his album Nat Cole and Me, and that was Pick Yourself Up, or as my father used to say, Pick Yourself Up. Jerome Dorothy Field.
1: Can't so, make it up.
0: I think Mr. Porter's due for a new album. We haven't heard from him in a while.
1: Well, why don't you call him and tell him that?
0: Well, you know, it's always, as a radio, a voice of radio here around the United States and Canada, we like to hear good music, new music from people we adore.
1: Yeah, it's hard and expensive to put out a record. Because
0: you're telling me?
1: God knows. We made this decision now collectively several years back that we just decided to give our music away.
0: Yes.
1: No, I'm going to make a very expensive record and you can have it for free.
0: It's
1: a crazy world. But anyway, that's as much of a saltbox I will ever get on.
0: There you go. I have Nancy Wilson with Oliver Nelson at the helm of the orchestra. And here she is to sing For Once in My Life. It's a beautiful record. Ooh. Nancy Wilson with the Oliver Nelson arrangement and For Once in My Life on Radio Deluxe.

0: Nancy Wilson and For Once in My Life. That's a lovely record. Now, I know you're a big fan, as I am, of the album The Birth of the Cool.
1: Yeah.
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0: Miles Davis and Move from the album The Birth of the Cool. Don Sobeski used to use that figure. That would be like a kickoff sometimes. Mm-hmm. He would use that kind of, that rhythmic phrase a lot. I'm John Pizzarelli. You are?
1: I'm Jessica Molaski.
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0: Final segment of Radio Deluxe began with Wes Montgomery playing Old Folks from an album called Montgomery Land. What do you got,
1: before,
0: Jess?
1: I was playing a couple of youngsters. I mean, we're talking people in their early 20s, people who just graduating from college. And this young man just graduated from the University of Miami from that wonderful school there that our friends Ron do. His stage name is Aaron, A-R-O-N. Exclamation point. But I don't, his last name is like Storanov. He doesn't go by, and I understand why.
0: So it just goes by Aaron, exclamation point.
1: With an exclamation. And this is a little song he wrote called Cozy Me, and he plays the guitar and he writes songs, and we wish him luck out in the world. He just graduated from University of Miami.
0: Aaron, exclamation point on Radio Deluxe.

0: from an artist called Aaron with an exclamation point. That was Cozy Me.
1: Yeah, these kids, you know, they just graduated from college, but they all have like 700,000 yes. followers on TikTok.
0: Well, here's to close out the show, someone who had a lot of followers, Louis Jordan, and Knock Me a Kiss on Radio Deluxe.

just for your sake. Baby, come on and knock me a kiss. I like pie, I hope to die. Just get a load of this. When you get high, doggone the pie. 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
2: It's been a lovely summer afternoon spending this time with you, and that was a really inverted turn. I have to go back to work. I can't speak anymore.
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2: Yeah, I can't vacation.
1: All right, well.
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1: We hope you've enjoyed listening to the program. If you're listening in New York, we may continue with more music from another time and another place on Radio Deluxe. But thanks for listening. I'm John Pizzarelli. You are
2: Jessica Mulaski.
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is American Life, Act One, Closing Time. Sometimes, as things change in a country because of big historic forces, doctors get put in some weird and difficult situations. That's what happened in this first act, in Maine, way up north, in a rustic county. That's so far north that the Canadian border is closer than the nearest U.S. city. 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
1: It's All Things Considered from NPR News. I'm Rob Schmitz. A bipartisan bill championed by the late Republican Senator Lindsey Graham is moving through the U.S. Senate. If passed, it would further isolate Russia from the global economy. It would also grant the president new tariff authority, and that concerns some Democrats who say President Trump's expansive use of tariffs earlier in his term helped drive the cost of living higher. NPR congressional reporter Eric McDaniel is here to talk about this. Hey, Eric.
2: Hey, Rob. How are you?
1: So, Eric, what would this bill do?
2: Well, the real central part of the bill is that tariff authority, this new tariff authority for the administration, 100% on the top importers of Russian oil and gas. That would be India, China, probably Turkey as well. The list depends exactly on, you know, how this is eventually measured. But okay. One thing's pretty clear. The goal is to further stifle the Russian economy as Ukraine continues its war.

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because of hood of his car, putting out a cigarette in his hand. All the pachugos at the pumps, and Romero's beating body, and seeing how far they can spit. Well, it was just another night, and now they're huddled in the brake lights of a 58 Bel Air, and listening to how Romeo killed the sheriff with his knife. And they all jump and they hear the sirens. Romeo just laughs. It's all a racket in the world. They ain't never gonna see that copper's ass. He ain't never gonna see another summertime for gunning down my brother and leaving him like a dog beating the car without his knife. Romeo says, hey man, give me a cigarette, and they hurry for that pack. Frankie lights it for him, bats him on the back. Throws a bottle in a milk truck, and as it breaks, he grabs his nuts. They all know they could be just like Romeo if they only had the guts.

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is sitting in a coconut tree, discussing things as they are said to be. 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
0: And let other coconuts go to waste.

0: a classic conversation with the late pianist Ramsey Lewis in 2001. He spoke to us from Chicago, where he once hosted Legends of Jazz with Ramsey Lewis on the beloved jazz station WDCB. And I'm Nick Spitzer, host of American Roots down here in New Orleans, where we thank our colleagues in the School of Liberal Arts of Tulane University and the National Endowment for the Arts. 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
0: This is American Roots, trying to stay and be cool in the summertime. One way to do that is with beach music. And we have a story of social and sonic powers at historically black Sea Breeze Beach, North Carolina. Also, the melodic tale of the Watermelon Man from Mongo Santa Maria. Hula Blues from Hawaii. Cool Blues and Jazz from Charlie Parker and Sarah Vaughan. Ray Charles brings the heat and Joni Mitchell cools us back down. But first, more jazz raga style from Hungarian-American guitarist Gabor Szabo with George Gershwin's Summertime on American Roots.

0: mi cumbia, mamá.
1: According to Flaco Jimenez and the singer Eduardo Garcia, with Rosa Maria, who likes to dance on la playa, the beach. Before that, Watermelon Man, performed by the self-taught Cuban percussionist Mongo Santa Maria and band, including the voice of La Lupe in 1963. It's a Herbie Hancock tune that Santa Maria improvised live at Hancock's New York City club gig by joining the band. The entire audience got up to dance. Mongo recorded it soon after and went on to blend Afro-Cuban and African-American music throughout his career. This is American Roots, with a few beach tunes coming. But first, the Houston band Krungbin, with Mark Spear on guitar.

0: Hula Blues, played by Hawaiian steel guitar master Barney Isaacs and George Kuo on slack key guitar. The steel guitar was invented by a native Hawaiian high school student, Joseph Kakuku, in the 1890s, who later came to the U.S. The instrument became part of the country sound. Before our instrumental voyage back to a beach in Hawaii, we heard Kentuckian Loretta Lynn singing Whispering Sea, 1960, the first song she wrote, and a mysterious one at that, about lost love by the sea. We also heard Wild as the Sea, The Sandals, from the Endless Summer film soundtrack of 1966. Endless Summer sounds good if you're seeking the perfect wave, but maybe less so when landlocked and trying to stay cool. Some songs about that coming up after the break on American Roots.
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0: That was Brenda Freeman, the late Malcolm Chicken Hicks, and Elder Alfred Mitchell, speaking with me in 2000. Research for the piece came from historian Jenny Edwards. It was produced by Katie Rechtall and Joel Rose. That story and many others are on our CD, American Roots, Songs and Stories from the Road. And we are back with some cool jazz, a cool love affair, and advice on being cool, come what may, when American Roots returns.
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1: At Tanglewood, this is the Boston Symphony Orchestra. In Mozart's The Marriage of Figaro, every character grapples with love. Sometimes it's in a fun way, like in this aria, and sometimes it's with longing and regret.

And through his music, Mozart expresses what can be a joyful, but also painful and always complicated aspect to our lives. I'm Brian McCreath, and Andras Nelsons conducts Mozart's The Marriage of Figaro coming up on this Boston Symphony Orchestra broadcast from WCRB, Classical Radio Boston, and GBH Music. Since Andras Nelsons became the Boston Symphony's music director in 2014, operas have been a central part of the orchestra's Tanglewood seasons. And over the last few years, the three operas Wolfgang Mozart wrote with his librettist, Lorenzo da Ponte, have been highlights of the summer. In 2022, it was Don Giovanni. And in 2023, Così fan tutte. Now, to cap off the trilogy, it's the sneakily revolutionary opera about both love and social hierarchy, The Marriage of Figaro. I'm Brian McCreath at the Kuzovitsky Music Shed at Tanglewood on the Stockbridge-Lenox Line in the Berkshires of Western Massachusetts. This Boston Symphony concert, led by music director Andras Nelsons, is a complete performance of Mozart's The Marriage of Figaro. The cast includes soprano Hanna Elisabeth Mueller as the Countess Rosina, soprano Nicola Hillebrand as Susanna, baritone Michael Samuel as Figaro, baritone Joshua Hopkins as Count Almaviva, mezzo-soprano Emily D'Angelo as Cherubino, mezzo-soprano Elizabeth Bishop as Marcellina, tenor Rodel Rosell as Don Basilio, and baritone Patrick Carfizzi as Dr. Bartolo, with an ensemble made up of vocal fellows from the Tanglewood Music Center. Mozart's The Marriage of Figaro is one of the most beloved and one of the most programmed works in the operatic repertoire, but at the time it was premiered, it was anything but a safe bet. Composed in 1786, it was written in a Europe that was in the midst of challenging traditional social hierarchies. And in The Marriage of Figaro, Mozart and da Ponte did something extraordinary, portraying lowly servants as smarter, wittier, and more noble than their masters, and challenging and channeling those characters through music that gives each of them a complex emotional humanity. All of the action in the opera takes place over the course of one day, the wedding day of Figaro and Susanna, who are servants of Count Almaviva. As the opera begins, they're preparing for the wedding when Susanna tells Figaro that the Count has been trying to seduce her. Figaro is enraged, determined to stop the Count. When Dr. Bartolo and Marcellina arrive on the scene,